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2: This

0: talk of the Word of God as being our sword of the Spirit and spiritual battle. We speak of it being food for our hungry souls, but it's also a steady life preserver when we get pulled under by pressure and panic. And today on A New Beginning, Pastor Greg Laurie shows us the comfort we meet when the Bible calls Jesus a man of sorrows, acquainted with grief. He understands our pain, and his arms are strong enough to carry us through.
1: I would like you to grab your Bibles, if you would, please, and turn to two passages today, Acts chapter 8 and Isaiah 53. Acts chapter 8, Isaiah 53, and the title of my message is Jesus in You, the God Who Feels Your Pain. We're in our series, Jesus in You 2. We've looked at some Old Testament appearances of Christ. We saw him, of course, in his wrestling match with Jacob. We saw him there in the story of Abraham and Isaac. We saw him appearing to Gideon and Joshua before they went into battle. Recently, we saw him in the fiery furnace, walking with Shadrach, Meshach, and Abednego. And now we shift gears to this chapter in the Old Testament that speaks in great detail of the mission and work of Jesus Christ. T.H. Spurgeon, the great British preacher, said of Isaiah 53, quote, "This chapter is the very heart of the gospel. It's the Bible in miniature," end quote. It's so significant. So let's look at it together. But before we do, let me sort of set the table, if you will. Acts chapter 8. Well, we read about a man from Ethiopia who was the treasurer to Candace, the queen. He went to Jerusalem, apparently searching for God. He was probably disillusioned with all the false gods of his culture, and he wanted to know more about the God of Abraham, Isaac, and Jacob. But instead of finding the vibrant faith that was once there, he found legalism and dead rituals, but he did obtain something of tremendous value. They gave to him, no doubt because he was a foreign dignitary, a scroll of the prophet Isaiah. Now, they didn't have printing presses back then, so it's a pretty valuable thing to have a handwritten scroll by the scribes themselves. And he's reading it in Isaiah 53. And so there's Philip out in the desert because God had instructed Philip the evangelist to just go to the desert. He didn't tell him what was going to happen after that. He said, just go to the desert. And by the way, that reminds me of this simple fact. God leads us one step at a time. You know, we like detailed blueprints. We want to know what's next. And then what? And then what? God said, just go to the desert. A lot of times, God wants you to take that first step of faith. And once you take that, the next step will be revealed to you. So there's Philip hanging out in the desert. Along comes this guy with his entourage reading from Isaiah 53. And he asked this question to Philip, of whom is the prophet speaking, of himself or of another? We'll come back to the story. But let's go now to Isaiah 53 and read a few verses, starting in verse 1. Who has believed our message? To whom has the Lord revealed his powerful arm? Speaking of Jesus, he was a tender plant, a root out of dry ground. There was nothing to attract us to him. He was despised and rejected, a man of sorrows and acquainted with grief. We turned our backs on him and looked the other way. He was despised and we did not care. We'll stop there. If you're taking notes, here's point number one. Jesus was ordinary in appearance. Jesus did not come from the marble palaces of Rome or from the halls of Herod. He came from dusty, funky little Nazareth. So Jesus came from an ordinary place, and he was ordinary in appearance. But you see, when God looks at us, he doesn't look on the outside. He looks more at the inside. And so he was ordinary in appearance. Number two, he was extraordinary in what he came to do. So though he was ordinary in appearance, he was extraordinary in what he came to do. Look at Isaiah 53, verse 3. He was despised and rejected of men, a man of sorrows and acquainted with grief. We hid, as it were, our faces from him. He was despised, and we did not care. What does it mean that Jesus was a man of sorrows? He was a man of sorrows when he bore the sin of the world at the cross of Calvary. When he hung there and cried out those words, Eli, Eli, lama sabachthani, which means, my God, why have you forsaken me? That was him being the suffering Savior, being the man of sorrows. So when we think about Jesus understanding pain, that's not just theory. He experienced it personally. He knows what it's like to weep. He wept at the tomb of Lazarus and over the city of Jerusalem. He knows what it's like to be abandoned by friends. He knows what it's like to go through the difficulties you and I go through. And he is a man of sorrows and he understands grief. And grief is very hard. Grief is different than just basic sorrow. Grief is usually connected to the loss of a loved one. It could be a spouse, it could be a child, it could be a close friend, but when someone you love is taken from you, you experience grief. It's an ache that hits you in the middle of the night. You can't believe it actually happened. Sorrow passes through you, but grief moves in and takes residence for a while. And it's very difficult to go through. But Jesus knows exactly what it's like. I talk a lot to people who've lost loved ones. Because our son went to be with the Lord 16 years ago, people reach out to me all the time, not just from our church, but from all over the place. And I have many conversations with them and do what I can to try to help them and pray with them and share some things that I've learned. But in many ways, grief is like, well, it's like when you're out in the ocean and you're surfing and you get caught in the white water. You know what I'm talking about? And the last thing you want to do when you're caught in the white water is paddle out toward the waves, but that is exactly what you should do. What you want to do is go back to the shore as quickly as possible. So you get into that impact zone and the waves start coming and more waves come and more waves come. And sometimes people have been so disoriented in the white water, they don't know which way is up and they swim down when they should be swimming up and they drown. So if you have a boogie board or a surfboard, you also have probably a leash attached to it, right? Attached to your ankle. Grab your leash and pull on it, and it will always take you to the surface. The leash at white water is the word of God, and it gets us to the surface where we can get a gulp of air, even for a moment. And I can't tell you how powerful the word of God is. When fear envelops you, when grief overtakes you, quote scripture to yourself. And that is why you need to memorize scripture. And this is why you need to know the Bible when it hits you at 3 o'clock in the morning. And you think this is going to happen and that's going to happen. And you just speak to yourself from God's very word and say, God has not given us a spirit of fear, but of power and of love and a sound mind. The Lord is my light and my salvation. Whom then shall I fear? Or your loved one is gone. I'll never see them again. You will see them again because Jesus says, I am the resurrection and the life. He that believes in me, though he were dead, yet shall he live. And whoever lives and believes in me shall never die. Learn the Bible. Quote the Bible. That's your lifeline. That's your leash to the surface to get a gulp of air. Having said all of that, grief is not necessarily a bad thing. It can be a good thing. And here's why. The depth of your grief is an indication of the depth of your love. You grieve because you loved, and you love, present tense, as well. And Jesus said, blessed are they that mourn, for they shall be comforted. I've met Christians who've lost loved ones, sometimes suddenly, and they're not crying, they're not mourning. They're saying, well, they're in heaven, I'm just going to be happy. I'll say, no, you need to cry. And you need to cry a lot. Because this is a process of healing. And you can't just smile your way through catastrophic loss. So it's okay to grieve, but grieve and cry out to God, and Jesus will comfort you through your time of grieving, and he understands what you're going through. He's walked in your shoes. I like what Hebrews 4:15 says. It says, this high priest of ours, speaking of Christ, understands our weaknesses, and he has faced all the same testings as we have, but he has not sinned. So Jesus knew sorrow, and he understood grief.
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3: 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I gave my life to Jesus that day, and you sent me a New Believer's Bible. I devoured it. I knew absolutely nothing of Jesus and His saving grace. I'm so thoroughly grateful to you for being there on that day to share the gospel. Thank you. Oh, and it didn't end there. My husband and 12-year-old son came to Jesus later that year at my church here. Thank you so much, Pastor Greg.
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4: Well, today, Pastor Greg is bringing us observations from the pain and sorrow Jesus faced on his way to the cross.
1: Number three, he loved us and he died for us. Why did he do all this? He loved us and he died for us. Isaiah 53, verse 5. He was wounded for our transgressions. He was bruised for our iniquities. The punishment for our peace was upon him, and by his stripes we are healed. All we like sheep have gone astray. We have turned everyone to his own way, and the Lord has laid on him the iniquity of us all. Listen, Jesus was not an accidental victim. He was a conquering victor. He knew exactly what he was doing. No one took his life from him. He laid it down of his own accord and spoke of it often. He said, no one takes my life. I give it of myself. And that's why he had to die. You say, but why did he have to die in that way? Because God plays by his own rules. And his word says, a soul that sins shall surely die. And his word says, without the shedding of blood, there is no forgiveness of sins. So he did this to fulfill what Scripture said. He lived in the shadow of the cross from the moment he entered our world. And he did it because there was no other way to satisfy the righteous demands of God. As hard as it was, there was no other way to satisfy God's righteous demand. So he became our substitute. He went in our place. He paid the price. We sing in the song, Jesus paid it all. All to him I owe. And that's exactly right. Point number four. And Jesus made the ultimate sacrifice. Verse 7 of Isaiah 53. He was oppressed. He was afflicted. Yet he opened not his mouth. He was led as a lamb to the slaughter, and as a sheep before its shears is silent, so he opened not his mouth. G. Campbell Morgan, the great commentator, summed it up this way, and I quote, never was silence so eloquent, end quote. Jesus did not speak in his own defense. When he stood before King Herod, he didn't speak a single word. When he was brought before Pilate, he said a few things, but not a word in his own defense. As a lamb before their shearers is quiet, so he opened not his mouth. Now coming back to Acts chapter 8, picking that story up. So here's Philip out in the desert. Along comes this Ethiopian eunuch, this man of great importance, reading aloud from Isaiah chapter 53, trying to figure it all out. And here's what happened next, Acts 8:34. The eunuch asked Philip, tell me, was the prophet talking about himself or someone else? So beginning with the same scripture, Philip told him the good news about Jesus. And as they rode along, they came to some water. The eunuch said, look, there's some water. Why can't I be baptized? And he ordered the carriage to stop. And they went down into the water, and Philip baptized him. When they came out of the water, the Spirit of the Lord snatched Philip away, and the eunuch never saw him again, but he went on his way rejoicing. I love this story. Here's what's interesting. So they're cruising along, and the guy says, okay, I believe. I believe in Jesus Christ. Can I be baptized? There's some water. Why not here? Well, okay. Philip didn't say, well, you have to go through catechism first, don't you? Wait, you have to hang around the church for a year so we can get to know you better, make sure you're really converted. Then we have to get you in a small group quickly, you see. Hey, you want to be baptized right now? So how long does it take to be converted? Does it take years? Sometimes people say, I'm in the process of converting. Well, you might be checking out the claims of Christ, but you're either converted or you're not converted. Or to put it biblically, you're either saved or you're not saved. But it doesn't take years. It doesn't take months. It doesn't take weeks. It doesn't take days. It doesn't even take hours. You can believe just like that. And I think most of you would look back on your moment of coming to Christ and say it just happened like a flash. Not for everyone. For some, it's more gradual. But for many, it's like a flash. I know for me, it was. It was like, boom, suddenly I got it. And I said, I want Christ in my life. And then we read, after he baptized this guy, the Lord caught Philip away. Now, this is very interesting because the word used for catching Philip away is the Greek word harpazo, and it's translated rapture. It's the same word used in 1 Thessalonians 4 when it says, we will be caught up, harpazo, to meet the Lord in the air. But Philip wasn't taken up. He was taken sideways, like 70 miles away. It was a sideways rapture. In other words, God took him from point A to point B. It'd be like Greg was preaching in Riverside and was caught away to Orange County. That's a lot better than sitting on the freeway. I got to tell you that. I wish the Lord would do this with me sometimes, especially when I'm stuck in traffic. But here's the point. This was never repeated again. It's sort of a one-off event. But here's the end of the story that I love. The man from Ethiopia went on his way rejoicing. You know, he found who he was looking for. Let me contrast him briefly with another man. The man from Ethiopia, powerful, wealthy, influential. Now there's another man we read about in the New Testament. We don't know his name. We just call him the rich young ruler. Remember him? He's a young dude, very successful, made his way in life and accomplished a lot, had a super cool BMW chariot, you know. Pulled up to Jesus drinking a lavender latte. Hey, what's up? He says, good teacher, what must I do to inherit eternal life? Probably thought Jesus was saying, hey man, I want you on the team. You're good. Look at you. I need a guy like you. I got a bunch of ragtag fishermen, a tax collector. I want you. By the way, can we use your chariot? Jesus says, why do you call me good? There's none good but God. Okay, keep the commandments. You shall not steal, you shall not lie, you shall not commit adultery, honor your father and mother. And the Bible says, the rich young ruler said, all of these I have kept since I've been a little boy. And then we read, Jesus looked at him and loved him. I love that. Because that kid was lying. What are you talking about? All these I've kept from my youth. No one has kept the commandments from their youth. The commandments were not given to make you righteous. They were given to show you how unrighteous you are. The commandments were given to drive you into the open arms of Jesus. All of these I've kept from my youth. Instead of reading, Jesus looked at him and loved him, it would have made more sense to read, and Jesus looked at him and smacked him across the face and said, what you talking about, Willis? Okay, that's a dated reference. But I mean, give me a break. I think Jesus looked at him and thought, psh, right. Aren't you? Look how cute he is. All these I've kept from my youth. Oh, really? Okay, says Jesus. Take all of your stuff, sell it, and give the money to the poor, and come follow me. And we read that man went away sorrowful, for he had many possessions. So what was his problem? Was his problem that he had stuff? No. His problem was his stuff had him. Because Jesus never said this to anybody else. This was just for this guy, because that young man worshiped his things, and his things were more important to him than God himself. To another person, Jesus might say, break off that relationship that's dragging you down spiritually and follow me. To another, he might say something else. Again, it was a one-off conversation that was not repeated again. And that man went away sad. So here's two men, both powerful, both influential. Both came and heard the gospel. One went away glad, the other went away sad. Now you have a choice as to how you're going to go away from here today. You can go away glad, you can go away sad. You can say, well, I don't like this. I don't want to be a Christian. I don't want this life. You can live the way you want. God's given you a free will. Or you can go away glad by believing in Jesus Christ. And I want to close by giving you an opportunity to come into a relationship with the God who loves you, the God who has a plan for you, the God who can forgive you of all of your sins. I raised those questions earlier. How can one be certain that their sins are forgiven? Simple answer, by the blood of Jesus. By admitting to God they're a sinner and asking Jesus Christ, who died on the cross for their sin and rose again from the dead, to come into their life and be their Savior and Lord. You need to do that. I can't do this for you. Your wife or your husband can't do this for you. Your parents can't do it for you. You have to say, Lord, come into my life. Have you done that yet? Let's all pray. Father, I pray for anyone here, anyone watching, listening, wherever they are. If they don't have this relationship with you, let this be the moment they believe. Let this be the moment they come to you and find forgiveness. We ask in Jesus' name. Amen.

0: Pastor Greg Laurie with an important prayer today here on A New Beginning. And if you'd like to make that kind of change, if you'd like to ask Jesus to be your Lord and Savior, well, Pastor Greg wants to help you do that right now.
1: I would like to just pray a prayer, and I would ask you to pray it after me. You might even pray it out loud. Pray these words, Lord Jesus, I know that I am a sinner, but I also know that you are the Savior because you died on the cross for my sin and you rose again from the dead. Jesus, come into my life and forgive me of every sin I've ever committed. I choose to follow you from this moment forward. Thank you for hearing this prayer. Thank you for answering this prayer, Lord. And I pray all of this in Jesus' name. Amen. If you just prayed that prayer and meant it, I want you to know on the authority of Scripture, God Almighty has heard your prayer and he will answer this prayer. You are now a newly minted child of God. So congratulations, you've made the right decision and welcome to the family of God. I want to send you a special gift because of that prayer you've just prayed. It's called the New Believer's Bible. So the New Believer's Bible is the New Testament in the New Living Translation with hundreds of notes that I wrote that will encourage you in this commitment you are making to follow Christ. There's some other materials included as well in what we call the New Believer's Growth Pack, but let me get this New Believer's Bible into your hands as quickly as possible. Here's Dave to tell you more.
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0: From Luke 6:38. Give, and it will be given to you. Good measure, pressed down, shaken together, and running over will be put into your bosom. 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

0: Have you ever thought about how much of your life might be controlled by fear? Fear of being fired. Fear of losing a loved one. Fear of not being accepted. Today on Turning Point, Dr. David Jeremiah shares some insights on fear, written by a man who knew a thing or two about overcoming it. With a look at Psalm 34, here's David to introduce his message, How Do I Face My Fears?
1: Do you know that every human being on the planet shares one common predicament? We do not know the future. Fear is based on not knowing what might or will happen. Fear of the unknown. Living with God, who knows everything, is the first step toward living without fear. So we're going to learn how to rely on God during these two broadcasts as we study this incredible psalm. We're going to talk about how to face our fears. In this lesson, we have to learn appropriate resources and discover they come from God. He will help us overcome our fears. During this month, we're making available a very special resource to help you and to bless you and to nourish your soul. That's right, to nourish your soul. This book is based on the Psalms, and it's called Five Psalms for a Flourishing Life, 236 pages hardback, how to help you practice abiding in the Lord, how to discover a deeper source of hope during difficult seasons. This book will be something you will cherish and share with others, and it's presented in such a beautiful way. You'll be proud to have it on the coffee table in your home. It will spark questions and open up conversations that will be helpful to you and others. So please be sure to ask for your copy of Five Psalms for a Flourishing Life when you send your gift to Turning Point during the month of May. Well, we're going to talk today about fear. Everybody has some fear in their life. What do we do about it? Where do we go for answers? Here's part one of How Do I Face My Fears?
2: I was interested to discover that Franklin Delano Roosevelt, who was born as an aristocrat to wealthy and influential parents, was brought up to believe that even though he was privileged, he should always take the responsibility of shouldering the help of the less fortunate. Some of you know the story of Roosevelt's life. He was very shy as a teenager, but when he was enrolled at Harvard University, there he contributed to campus life by his involvement in sports and the school newspaper. He was a distinguished public servant, having served as a state senator and an assistant secretary to the Navy, when in his life something happened that would strike terror and fear into the heart of any person. It was back before the polio vaccinations were so wonderfully protective of us in that disease. And during the days that followed in Roosevelt's life, he found himself sometimes at the very edge of despair and discouragement. But he was a very determined person, and he overcame the fear of the paralysis in his life. He learned how to use his hands and learned how to walk with braces. And just as he had overcome the fear of permanent disability, another fear entered his life. In his life story, there is a chapter about his working through an incredible phobia that because he was very immobile, he would be somehow caught in a building that was on fire and would not be able to get out. And almost every day of his life, he was plagued with this fear that something would happen and he would be trapped in a building and unable to get free from the ravages of the fire. Again, he wrestled with this day after day, and no one really gave much hope that he would accomplish much in his life. But 11 years after he was stricken and paralyzed with polio, Franklin Delano Roosevelt, man of fear, was sworn in as the 32nd President of the United States of America. The inaugural address that he gave upon his ascendancy to the presidency of our country was rather long, but only one phrase really has survived that we remember. It's in all of the great quote books, and you've probably said it yourself at least once in your lifetime, maybe not even knowing who originated the phrase. But it was Franklin Delano Roosevelt who first said in his inaugural address, "The only thing we have to fear is fear itself." He was a man who, in his physical realm, had conquered the ravages of fear. Today, you and I live in a very fearful world. What are you afraid of? Well, some of you have the job jitters. You're not sure if the pink slip isn't in next week's mail. You're not really sure what the constant tension of your workplace is going to produce, but it's produced in you already a sense of fear and just foreboding when you get up in the morning about going to work. Some of you have business deals which are in the working, and you are afraid because if this one doesn't come through, it may be all over for your business career. Others of you have sons or daughters on drugs, or maybe you just found out they were sexually active, and that's quite a surprise that you weren't quite ready for. Some of you worry about losing the important accounts that could devastate your business career. I could go on and list fear after fear, and I'm sure that already I've touched on some that you may experience. A good friend of mine who is a songwriter and has written a lot of contemporary verse is a man by the name of Don Wurtson. He and I were classmates in seminary. In his little devotional book on the Psalms, he makes this statement right here at Psalm 34. He says, "The elusive monster of fear lurks in the shadows, waiting to claw my soul to shreds. As one prone to melancholia, I see its ugly face often when I'm struggling with the emotional stress of a difficult relationship, when I'm afraid failure is just around the corner, when success seems too hard to handle, and on days when free-floating anxiety is getting the best of me." Now think about that last phrase for a moment. Free-floating anxiety. Have you ever had the foreboding feeling that something is wrong and you feel afraid but you don't know why? Well, he's identified it. Free-floating anxiety just sort of descends on you on occasion, and it makes you afraid. Well, I want to tell you there's some good news from the scripture today. The psalm to which we have turned our attention is a psalm for people who struggle with fear. In fact, if you have your Bibles open to Psalm 34, you will notice that in the second verse, the psalmist makes a wonderful promise. If we will study this carefully, he tells us that there is something in this psalm that will help us. He says, "The humble shall hear of it and be glad." In other words, if we study this psalm carefully and we understand what is the truth of it, we can walk away from the experience renewed in our spirit and in our heart. Now, before I teach this psalm, I need to give you a little bit of the background. The psalms, like no other portion of the Word of God, often have what they call ascriptions. Those are little phrases that are written above the psalm that give it some historical background. And I want you to look down in your Bibles, and right underneath where it says Psalm 34, there's a little descriptive phrase. In the New King James Version of the scripture from which I am reading, it says this: "A psalm of David when he pretended madness before Abimelech, who drove him away and he departed." If you wanted the historical background of Psalm 34, you would have to go back and read 1 Samuel 21 and 22. But since we don't have time to do that, let me tell you what you would find if you went back there. David was a fugitive. Among many other occupations, he was the first fugitive. Long before there was a fugitive on television, there was David the fugitive. And he was a fugitive because he had been successful. He had gone against a 9-foot, 6-inch giant, and in his own strength, powered by the Lord, he had taken out the giant and become overnight Israel's hero. When David came back from that battle, the women in Israel began to sing a song, and the lyrics of the song went like this: "Saul has slain his thousands, and David his 10,000s." And the song went right to the top of the charts throughout all of Israel. Everywhere you went, people were singing that song. Well, David liked the song, but Saul wasn't into it that much because Saul already had the green sickness. He was a very jealous man. In fact, if you remember the story of David, it was through his jealous anger that David was introduced to the kingdom in the first place, because he was brought there to play on his harp and to sing in order to soothe the angry spirit of this wicked man. When Saul became enraged in his jealousy against David, he began to hunt him like you would hunt an animal. On one occasion, he amassed an army of 30,000 men just to go and find one fugitive. And he hunted David down in the wilderness and in the caves. So discouraged was David in his running from Saul that on one occasion he decided, if there's going to be any relief for me, I'm going to have to get creative. And in his moment of creativity, he decided that the one place that Saul would never look for him is if he went across the border into Philistia, the land of the enemies of Israel. But you see, David was tired and he was frustrated and he was filled with fatigue and he wasn't thinking very well. And he had forgotten that when he had killed Goliath, he had taken as a souvenir from Goliath's armor, Goliath's sword, and he had strapped it on his belt. It was a huge thing that almost hit the ground on David. But nonetheless, it was his souvenir of great victory. And off David went to the land of the Philistines, over the border into a little city called Gath. And if you know your Bible history, you know that Gath in Philistia was the place where Goliath was born, and he grew up in the city. So here comes David on the run, trying to get rid of the anxiety of being a fugitive, marching through the front doors of Gath with Goliath's sword strapped on his belt. And he wasn't there 5 minutes before everybody in the city knew who he was. They took him to the king. Oh, by the way, in the inscription it says King Abimelech. And the king's name was Achish, and some of those people who have tried to find fault with the Bible say, here's a contradiction. But when they say that, they just tell you they haven't done their homework, because Abimelech is a word like Pharaoh. All of the kings were called Abimelechs, and Achish was his given name. He was Achish, the Abimelech of Philistia. And David was taken to Achish, and he stood before Achish. He didn't know what to do. He was a dead man. He knew it. Here was the guy who had killed the hero of the Philistines. So you know what he did? David feigned madness. He acted crazy. It says in the scripture, he drooled in his beard and he scrabbled on the door. It was the first plea of insanity in the Bible. You know, it's been going on ever since, but that's what he did. He pled insanity, and he was so crazy that Achish said, hey, I don't need him. Get him out of here. I got enough crazy people. I don't need another one. And so the scripture says David was banished from the presence of Achish, and he went down into the wilderness, and he holed up in a cave called the Cave of Adullam. And while he was in that cave, scared to death, afraid of his own shadow, David wrote the words of Psalm 34. I'll tell you what, if somebody's going to tell me how to get over fear, I would at least hope they've experienced it once or twice in their life. And I want to tell you that what David is writing in this psalm, he has some background that gives credibility to his words. It was a time of intense loneliness and fear for David. He had been anointed king, but had never known one day of being king. He'd been abandoned by his own people as well as by his enemies. Here he was hiding in a cave, frustrated, discouraged, scared to death. And out of that experience, he produced these words. Now, I wish I had time to teach every verse in Psalm 34, but I don't. And since I don't, I want to grab hold of the truth that has to do with fear and see if we can't get some help for our own lives. I don't know what cave you're holed up in, but sooner or later, we all get to the cave, don't we? We get there discouraged and frustrated and wondering what's next and kind of afraid to think very far into the future. We reflect upon what's happened in the past week, and we really don't want to write it down because it's too painful. So David wants to encourage us, and what he tells us, first of all, in the beginning of this psalm, number one, is when you find yourself in the cave of fear and discouragement, when that free-floating anxiety descends upon your life, the first thing you need to do is to acknowledge the reliability of your God. Verses 1 through 3 could catch you off guard if you don't understand what David's doing. These are words that would find themselves in a song of great praise and exultation Read them with me from your Bible or from the New Living Paraphrase. David writes, I will bless the Lord at all times. His praise shall continually be in my mouth. My soul shall make its boast in the Lord. The humble shall hear of it and be glad. Oh, magnify the Lord with me and let us exalt his name together. Those are the words David wrote in the cave of fear and discouragement. And he wants us to understand that when we face the fears of our lives as Christian people, as believers in God, we must start with the realization that the God who is in charge of our lives is reliable and that he is worthy of our praise in every situation and that nothing that is happening to us has caught him by surprise. He is the Lord who is in charge. I've shared with you a couple of times the little word of the granddaughter of one of my good friends who said that the one word that is not in God's vocabulary is the word oops. And I never will forget that because that really speaks reams to me. It reminds us that what goes on in our lives and the things that are happening to us that cause our fear are things which have been filtered through the hands of a God that we trust and that we love. And David says he began to deal with his fear by bringing before God his praise and adoration. Isaiah 61:3 speaks of this kind of exchange when it talks about exchanging the garment of joy for the spirit of heaviness. What David is saying is that when you begin to be fearful, if you are a believer in God, you should immediately turn your attention away from your fear, even if you have to force yourself to do it, and begin to look into the face of Almighty God and express your love and appreciation and your praise and your exaltation of the one who is in charge. Three times he says it in three different phrases. He says, I will praise the Lord no matter what happens. I will constantly speak of his glories and grace, I will boast of his kindness to me. What we're prone to do when we get afraid, I know it well, is to go cover ourselves up, put the blanket over our head, and then in a fetal position, nurse our fears. Have you ever done that? Talk to yourself about how bad it is. Reflect on the awful options that are before you. Try to remember everybody else who had what you have who died. You know what I'm talking about? And oh, how the adversary of our souls loves to get us in that kind of a pity party where we get our attention focused on ourselves and off the resource of our God. You say, well, what good is going to happen to me if I begin to praise and worship God? I'll tell you what will happen. It will make God big in your heart and in your mind, and all of a sudden the problem you have will get into perspective. Satan wants the problem to become everything. God wants himself to be everything and the problem in perspective to the Creator. When I pray and worship God, sometimes even with tears coming down my face because there's a hurt I can't deal with, it is a wonderful thing to see the transformation that takes place within my spirit. As I worship and praise God, my problem doesn't go away, but all of a sudden I see it in perspective to the one who is in charge of everything. Last I heard, problem doesn't go away, but all of a sudden I see it in perspective to the one who is in charge of everything. Last I heard, in perspective to Almighty God. I want to take just a moment and think with you about that last little phrase that David wrote. He said, I will boast of his kindness to me. And I wrote down in my journal this week that it's interesting what we boast about. When you were at the last dinner party,

0: party with your friends, what was it that occupied the attention of the group, and what did you talk about and what did you boast about? Someone has written that if you boast in your conversation about the great things you have done, then you are simply reflecting your own insecurity. Only by putting the spotlight on the Lord and focusing on Him do you really understand what it's like. And you know, I would like to start a new club, Boasting in the Lord Club. When we get together, just brag on Jesus. You know, so many good things are happening in our lives as individuals and in this church as a congregation. When we get together as God's people, we ought to boast on the Lord. We ought to brag on God. Instead of trying to lift ourselves up or worse, put somebody else down. David says one of the great therapies for fear and discouragement is to have yay God parties every time you get an opportunity. The next thing that he talks about in this psalm is very difficult for some of us. I think most of us, because we're spiritually intelligent, know the importance of acknowledging the reliability of God. We know that. That's in the scripture, and we don't have a hard time dealing with that. We may not always be obedient to it, but we know it's there. But the second thing David points out in the beginning of this psalm is that when you have to deal with the fear in your life, number two, you have to admit the reality of it. You have to admit the reality of your fear. Read verses 4 and 5 with me. I sought the Lord, and He heard me and delivered me from all my fears. They looked to Him and were radiant, and their faces were not ashamed. Now, please watch your Bibles carefully, and let me tell you what is going on in these verses, because it isn't clear just reading it from the English version. The original language actually says, so their faces shall never be ashamed. And what the psalmist is doing in his poetic style is personifying his fears. And this is what the verse really says. He delivered me from all my fears. In looking to Him, my fears were enlightened, and their faces will never be ashamed. Or literally, I will never put a veil over the face of my fears. I will never try to hide them. What the psalmist is saying is that part of the process of dealing with fear is the willingness to acknowledge and admit that it's there. I don't like to acknowledge my weaknesses. I mean, I really struggle with that. I don't like to acknowledge them to Donna, not to my children. And I even don't, you know, it's kind of stupid when you get right down to it. I don't even like to tell God. And then I think, good night, Jeremiah. He knows everything. You know, He knows already, but I know that, and I understand that up here, but I just have a hard time saying, God, I'm afraid, or God, I'm weak. In our fantasies, and you watch this, in our fantasies, we are always the ones who do the right thing. We are always the one who walks into a fearful situation, and we're the strong ones. Isn't that the way you fantasize? Here's a whole group, everybody's coming unglued, and here you come. Boy, I'm telling you, Mr. Rock. And you walk in, and you've got it all together, and you give a little speech, and in a few minutes, everybody's calmed down, and the whole thing's in control, and you did it again, right? But it very seldom is that way. And while it might be true in our fantasies, it's not true in reality. And the bottom line, friends, is that all of us have moments where we are very much afraid. Strange things produce fear in us, but the fear is real. And the psalmist says we ought to acknowledge our fear before God. Now, let me tell you why I think that's important. I believe it's important because only the fearful and the weak and the helpless ever get the power of God in their lives.
1: You know, the Bible says that when we are weak, then He is strong. And all of us who serve Him have found that to be true in more than one situation. During sickness, when you can barely figure out how you're going to do what God has called you to do, you step forward and do it and discover that God is there, empowering you to do what you cannot do in your own strength. It is true that the things that we feel are debilitating to us often provide the platform for God to work in our lives. Certainly that is true with the subject of fear. We'll have part two of that tomorrow. I hope you'll join us then. And let me remind you that Turning Point is going to Alaska in July. That's not very far from now. That's pretty close. In July, we'll be cruising the Inside Passage, visiting Icy Strait Point, Hubbard Glacier, Juneau, Ketchikan, and Victoria, and seeing the beautiful sights of Alaska. 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
1: When you think of an occupation where someone's working for God, you might think of missionaries or pastors, but you might not think of
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1: Probably those so-called secular jobs don't remind you of ministry, but you might need to expand your horizons a bit. 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
1: Nope, you can do that in your job every day. 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
1: From James 5, 19 and 20. 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

0: Think of an occupation where someone's working for God. You might think of missionaries or pastors, but you might not think of
1: truck drivers, stockbrokers, airline pilots, construction workers, taxi drivers, website designers.
0: Probably those so-called secular jobs don't remind you of ministry, but you might need to expand your horizons a bit. It's one of those concepts in the Bible most people don't know about. Our work is an important tool for God to shape our lives. Colossians chapter 3 in the Bible says that whatever we do, we should do it heartily. That means with a good attitude. We should work not like we're working for men, but just as if we're working for God. The verse then says something profound. From the Lord, you will receive a reward. That's right. God is going to someday give you an eternal reward based on the quality of your work on the job. And you thought those pastors and missionaries were the only ones racking up big rewards in heaven. Nope, you can do that in your job every day. So no matter what your occupation, your job is a big deal to God. A message from My Worship 103.3. We're here to keep you on the right path. My Worship 103.3.

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0: You make me stronger. 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
1: 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High five.
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The Bible says in Romans chapter 8, in the same way, the Spirit helps us in our weakness. We do not know what we ought to pray for, but the Spirit himself intercedes for us with groans that words cannot express. And he who searches our hearts knows the mind of the Spirit, because the Spirit intercedes for the saints in accordance with God's will. We have the songs that help you rely on the power of God when you feel weak and overpowered by the circumstances of life. 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

We're the place where the sheep come to eat. My Worship 103.3. Psalm 34, verse 8. The Word of God says, "Taste and see that the Lord is good. Blessed is the man who takes refuge in Him." We're My Worship 103.3.

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0: It's heartwarming and great to hear children recite the Pledge of Allegiance, poetry, or Bible verses. 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

0: It's heartwarming and great to hear children recite the Pledge of Allegiance, poetry, or Bible verses. 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
1: 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When you think of an occupation where someone's working for God, you might think of missionaries or pastors, but you might not think of
2: truck drivers, stockbrokers, airline pilots, construction workers, taxi drivers, website designers.
1: Probably those so-called secular jobs don't remind you of ministry, but you might need to expand your horizons a bit. It's one of those concepts in the Bible most people don't know about. Our work is an important tool for God to shape our lives. Colossians chapter 3 in the Bible says that whatever we do, we should do it heartily. That means with a good attitude. We should work not like we're working for men, but just as if we're working for God. The verse then says something profound. From the Lord, you'll receive a reward. That's right. God is going to someday give you an eternal reward based on the quality of your work on the job. And you thought those pastors and missionaries were the only ones racking up big rewards in heaven. Nope, you can do that in your job every day. So no matter what your occupation, your job is a big deal to God. A message from My Worship 103.3.

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God, your love is a never-ending stream, never runs dry.

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1: From Luke 6:38, give, and it will be given to you. Good measure, pressed down, shaken together, and running over will be put into your bosom. For with the same measure that you use, it will be measured back to you. 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Being a happy person is no accident. According to researchers at the University of California, Davis, there are four consistent habits that most happy people have in common. Here are those four habits of highly happy people.
2: Happy people tend to be more thankful.
1: In one research study of people who kept journals, those who wrote more on what they were thankful for tended to be more optimistic about the upcoming week than those who did more complaining in their journals.
2: Happy people reach out more to others.
1: They tend to be the ones who volunteered at homeless shelters, mentored a disadvantaged child, or participated in a community project.
2: Happy people like to bond.
1: They were more likely to be a part of a group or community of others, in church, for example.
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2: Be more thankful, reach out to others, spend more time in community with others, and get more in touch with God.
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1: Being a happy person is no accident. According to researchers at the University of California, Davis, there are four consistent habits that most happy people have in common. Here are those four habits of highly happy people.
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1: In one research study of people who kept journals, those who wrote more on what they were thankful for tended to be more optimistic about the upcoming week than those who did more complaining in their journals.
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2: Be more thankful, reach out to others, spend more time in community with others, and get more in touch with God.
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0: 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I want to ask you to realize that God has given you a calling that will sometimes challenge your prejudices and your presuppositions. And you and I have to be prepared for that.
1: Peter learned it. The Apostle Paul learned it. And Pastor Paul Shepherd learned it too. Whatever you think God is doing, he's doing a whole lot more than that. Hello and thanks for stopping by for today's Destined for Victory. Always a pleasure to have you with us. 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
0: But then as we continued to grow very slowly in those early years, God kept sending people. And he kept diversifying the group so that 6 years later, by my 7th anniversary, the church had about 250 members and a full 20% of them were non-black. And it was already very unusual even in those years. And somewhere in that process, I don't remember exactly when, but somewhere in that process, I realized God is doing something here. I'm slow, but I'll get there. And I realized God's up to something here. I don't know what he's doing. I've never seen it happen in any of the ministries I'm personally familiar with. And God didn't ask me what I thought about it. And so it dawned on me, God's at work. Now you can either impose what you want or what you think on it, which means you'll miss his move. Or you can celebrate what he's already doing. And I learned to do the latter. I learned to say, Lord, this is you. I want to be where you are. So I'm going with this. And when we learned to welcome and celebrate what God was doing, he started doing it more. And as he grew the church, then he said, I'm going to show you not only racial diversity, let me show you a little bit of socioeconomic diversity. So some folk were very poor, and then he started bringing in a couple of wealthy folk. And he brought in people with high class educations and master's degrees and PhDs and people with really intimidating resumes. I mean, I'm telling you, we got some members here who's just, their resume is just frightening. It's just so, like, good Lord, have mercy. These people are heavy, man. And he brought them into the fellowship, put them right in the fellowship with some people who are undereducated, who have gone through poor school systems or who dropped out or whatever, but he has saved them by his grace. And God brought them in and he said, now, when I bring them, don't act like one group's important and the other one's unimportant. In fact, what he's taught us to do over the years is to ignore people who are important in the world so that we can celebrate people who don't get much attention in the world. And you know, that concept is taught in 1 Corinthians 12. Paul said that we give honor to those parts of the body, even your physical body. He says you take special care of those parts of your body that are modest, that need modesty. The conspicuous parts you don't have to take special care of. But he says sometimes you've got to go find those little members and insignificant members and give them more treatment. And I discovered God was in that. And he started bringing people who were very important in the world, but they didn't even ask to be important in the church. Every now and then somebody does, but for the most part, he was sending people who didn't even ask to be recognized. And the few who asked, we told them, no, we don't do that here. If you want your money to buy you special treatment, you got to go down somewhere else. Because this is God's house. This is God's house. You don't throw money around in God's house and think it buys you something. If you give here, you ought to give because God's been good to you, and to whom much is given, much is required. And so he started doing that. And I'd see him bringing people. And so I can look out in a lot of services and see a doctor or a high-powered attorney or a corporate CEO standing to somebody who just got out of jail for some common street crime. But God saved them while they were in jail. And they've come into the fellowship. And now they are full-fledged member of the body of Christ. And God was doing all of that. And we had to learn to celebrate what he was already doing. Because he didn't ask us what we thought. He said, it's my church. Church belongs to Jesus. And we'll be better off when we give him his church back. When we stop imposing our rules and our regulations and our traditions. But now that's all the good shouting part. Oh, thank God. Isn't that wonderful? Now let's get down to the business. That kind of growth and that kind of change can be challenging because it moves us out of our comfort zones. It forces us to deal with things we never had to deal with before. We have people who say, I never knew I was prejudiced until God sent me to a church where there were people who were unlike me, because I never got close enough to people who were unlike me enough for them to push my buttons. Now that my buttons are being pushed, I realize I have some work to do here. I have some old attitudes. I have some old opinions that need to be worked through. Look at what happened here with Peter. God is setting him up. Now, the next thing that happened with Peter is when these Gentiles get to the house, Peter has never broken bread with a Gentile in his life. He has never darkened the doorstep of a Gentile in his life. In fact, it wouldn't be uncommon for him to not have said many words at all to a Gentile in his life. If you have to cross them somewhere in some setting, you would just speak as quickly as you can and get away. And so now you got Gentiles downstairs knocking on the door, asking for Peter. And God, rather than to leave Peter to respond in his customary way, God said, now, Peter, they're down there asking for you. He said, I want you to go with them to the house that they're going to take you to, full of Gentiles. And I'll tell you what to say when you get there. That's challenging, man. God tells you to go into territory that not only haven't you been to, but you have been prejudiced against. See, it can be challenging. God will expose our prejudices and our presuppositions in the course of changing our lives. There are some things we assume, and those are our assumptions, but God says it's not necessarily so just because you think it. And so God tells him, I want you to go. Well, the Bible says the next day they go on a journey. And when Peter gets there, I love what happens. When Peter gets there, they greet him. They're very warm and welcoming to him. In fact, the Bible says that Cornelius falls at his feet in reverence. Look at the heart of this Gentile. He's a man who he could be proud and stubborn because he's a big shot Gentile. And he knows that the Jews despise Gentiles. And he could have had a very proud attitude. He could have said, well, you know, that here I am. You're in my house now. This is my house. And in my house, I'm the king. Could have taken that attitude. Cornelius only wants to be in the move of God. And so he doesn't mind humbling himself. And perhaps Cornelius is thinking, well, Peter's a Jew. He's an outstanding man in this new church that's broken out in Jerusalem. And so let me give him honor. And the Bible says he falls at his feet in reverence. That's humility. Has God ever asked you to humble yourself when nothing in you made you want to go low? When you wanted to fight, you wanted to stand for your rights. You wanted to get people straight. You wanted to get them told, wait just 1 minute. Hold on. But look at Cornelius. He falls at his feet in reverence. And Peter makes him get up. Peter said, stand up. I'm only a man myself. And then they go inside. There's a large gathering of people. And Peter begins to talk and says, you're aware that it's against our law for a Jew to associate with a Gentile or visit him. But God has shown me that I shouldn't call any man impure or unclean. So when I was sent for, I came without raising any objection. May I ask why you sent for me? Cornelius responds and tells him the story of the visitation he received. And he said, so we're all here in the presence of God to listen to everything the Lord has commanded you to tell us. House full of Gentiles standing there. God sent you here. Go ahead, talk. Sometimes God doesn't tell you what you need to know till you need to know it. And Peter opens his mouth and then the anointing hits and he begins to say, well, I now perceive that God is no respecter of persons. I now realize that my assumptions were very wrong. I thought God would only save the Jewish community. But now I see God's doing something bigger than I could have imagined. I want to ask you to realize that in your life, God is up to more than you think he is. I want to ask you to realize that God has given you a calling that will sometimes challenge your prejudices and your presuppositions. And you and I have to be prepared for that. We have to be prepared to say, just because it is my personal view doesn't mean everyone shares it. And so you got to learn to do a couple of things. You have to learn to become what I call a world-class Christian.
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0: You have to learn to realize that there are persons who love God just like you, but in many other ways, there are a lot of differences in their lives. For instance, some churches fight over worship styles. And there's some people who only want traditional music. That's all they want. Don't you bring those courses in here. Give me the old hymns. If it's not in a hymn book, I don't want it. And that's the way some folks are. And so some churches accommodate that by they'll have a traditional service and they'll have a contemporary service. So if you want the pipe organ and the robe choir and all that, you show up at 8 o'clock or whatever the time is. And then if you want the guitars and all of that, then you show up at 11. And that's fine. Style specific worship is fine. If that's the way a certain church needs to do it, they should go on and do it. I'm not passing judgment in the least. But what I'm seeing God do in my own ministry is to challenge people to learn to accept what he is doing and to establish values that go beyond your comfort zone. And so in our church, we have blended worship style. What that simply means is some of the songs are contemporary and some of them are older hymns. And we challenge people, don't try to pick out a service with stuff you like in it. You'll never grow spiritually and emotionally if you keep trying to be picky. This is what I want. No, I don't sing those kind of songs. So we teach our older people, by the way we practice worship here, that you should learn, in addition to loving those great old hymns that many of us cut our spiritual teeth on, you should learn to be blessed by many of these courses that are being written today by modern psalmists who are in God's presence and writing wonderful songs. Some of these courses that have been written over the past 20, 30 years, some of them more recently, are wonderful. Lord, I lift your name on high. That's a great course. That's full of worship. Shout to the Lord. Wonderful. And I will bless you, Lord. All of these songs are wonderful. They're not in a hymn book, but they'll lead you into the presence of God. But you have to be opened enough to say, Lord, I'll go that way. And then the younger generation, we've got to learn that we have a real big flaw. Our tendency as younger people, baby boomers and younger, our tendency in all of our life is to throw away things because they're old. You got to watch it. It's a tendency in our generation. And when it comes to the things of God, it's a grave mistake. What we have to learn is that some of the most valuable things are things that have stood the test of time, including songs. You don't throw away hymn books because, well, modern people won't sing them. Teach them to sing them. Don't cave into their presuppositions and their prejudices. Teach them that there's wonderful stories and there's wonderful worship behind many of those songs. Why in the world would we throw away Amazing Grace? Why in the world would you throw away What a Friend We Have in Jesus? Why in the world would you throw away And Can It Be? Or The Church's One Foundation? Or How Firm a Foundation? Why would you throw away an old song like Be Thou My Vision that was sung as early as the 8th century when the church was in catacombs? They were singing Be Thou My Vision. And we have to learn, you don't throw something away because it's old. The fact that it stood the test of time may tell you how valuable it really is. But we have to discipline our minds to think that not everything needs a beat. You don't get the boogie all the time. Now, if you like it, if you hang around long enough, some boogie ought to come down the road. But no, you got to learn to worship God sometimes, that you get beyond your feelings and you move into the experience that someone else wrote about. And we have to discipline ourselves to do that. Song like, "It Is Well With My Soul." Some younger folks say, "Oh, that's so boring." Do you understand? "It Is Well With My Soul" was written by a gentleman. When those words first came to him, he was on a ship passing by the place in the ocean where his wife and his children had died as a ship they were on sank. And they had met a watery grave, and he took a voyage to mark the spot where his family died. And as he stood on the deck and was told by the voyager, "Here is the place where that ship went down, where your family lost their lives," as tears streamed down his face, these words came to his mind: "When peace like a river attendeth my way, when sorrows like sea billows roll, whatever my lot, thou hast taught me to say, it is well. It is well with my soul." God taught him in the crucible of his trouble that your soul is anchored in me. You're sorrowful now, but I've got you steady. I'm going to finish the work I started in you. And you lost your family, but you haven't lost your relationship with me. It is well with your soul. Let me tell you something, folks. We should never throw away music like that. And so what God will do is just teach you to broaden your horizons and your perspective. And I'm learning that. I was speaking at a conference and they had a guest lady. She was going to be the soloist before the speaking. And I saw her. She was sitting on the platform, a nice, attractive black woman. And I said, "Okay, oh, cool. We're going to get a little soul music before I preach." Because I saw her color and assumed, you know, she must be a nice little soulful gospel artist. Going to give us a little R&B gospel action. So I said, "Okay, we're going to boogie a little bit before I preach." Man, she got up there, they struck up the music, and it was country music. And I couldn't believe it. And she could sing it too. And I said, "There you go with your presuppositions. You assume that you knew how she would sound by what she looked like." But straight out of Nashville, that sister was singing to praise God. And we have to learn to experience him beyond our comfort zone. Stop having that consumer mentality that everything has to suit me. Instead, learn to adjust your comfort zone to say, whatever God is blessing, I'm going to get in on it. And I'm learning that. I've learned that over the years. And we're learning that as a ministry. When we said we want to reach people for Christ, then we had to challenge some of our presuppositions. One of them was, you dress up to come to church. Now, to be sure, that's a wonderful tradition, but now we're ministering to a generation of people who, for the most part, are unchurched. And if we're going to reach them, we have to decide that the Bible doesn't say thou must wear thy best clothing to church. We got to just make that decision that it's okay to dress up. Many of us are used to that and comfortable with that, and that's fine, but don't make it an unspoken dress code. Do you know churches have unspoken dress codes? It's not written anywhere, but if you violate it, you'll know. Because they will look at you all kinds of funny. Because you didn't come in here looking right. And when we were a small church, when we had about 40 people, we had a meeting and we talked about it. We said, if we're going to reach folks, because that was back when I thought they were coming quick. I said, we're going to reach them. We got to get ready. And these people don't have church clothes. And one of the common reasons why some people don't want to visit church is they say, I don't have anything to wear. And so we said, we want to be able to say to them, no, you can dress casually and come to our services. And so a bunch of us, all of us with suits and ties on, and the ladies with nice, pretty dresses, we sat in a meeting in 1989 and said, let's change the dress culture of our church. Let's make it okay for you to either dress up, but also to dress down. I said, all I need y'all to do is do me a favor. Make sure you're clean. Don't take dress down too literally now. Don't just roll out of bed, you know, grab a couple of locks of hair and come on the church. No. Let's be clean. I said, and the other thing is be modest. And we still have to repeat that even in these days, especially when the weather starts breaking, getting warmer. Let people know now you're free to dress casual. But now when we come to church, we come to see Jesus. We're here to see Jesus. He's the one we're looking for. So do us a favor. Make sure we don't see too much of you. We want to see Jesus. I'm preaching some of these folk out of the world. We're trying to get them sanctified, but you got to work with me now. Work with me. Some of them aren't quite there yet. And if you show up showing too much of you, you'll take their mind and their eyes off of Jesus. Trying to train these brothers. Look at the words of the song. Worship God. Trying to train them. Worship God. When the lyrics go away, look at the pastor. Just worship God. Just stay focused. Some of them aren't there yet, so you got to help them along. But with those things in place, we said, let's make the changes. Because we want to reach people, and we don't want anything to be a barrier. We want to have the privilege of sharing with them that God loves them. And so we changed our comfort zone. We redefined our comfort zone. And I found out I could still be anointed without a tie on. I didn't know it until I tried it. Because all I had ever preached was with ties. In fact, I used to preach with robes on. And so I thought I was doing good when I dropped my robe and was just preaching in my suit and my shirt and my tie. Looking all GQ and stuff. And I began, along with the other saints, to come sometimes casually to church. And we found out that God was still in the midst of it, that he wasn't displeased. He didn't lift his presence because we weren't dressed right. See what I mean? But we had to challenge our presuppositions. And every now and then we still have folk, you know, those tradition-bound folks stop by and say, it's a shame. Look at the way these people look. But we had to know what we're doing is pleasing to God. And that it's helping us to reach the people he sent us to reach. And that it's okay to redefine your comfort zone in order to do his will. And just like he's doing in the church broadly, he's doing in our lives individually. And God will teach you to be open. And you'll discover that when you move with God, you will find that he has some things. In fact, there's a scripture that says, eye hasn't seen, ear hasn't heard, nor has it entered into your heart what God has prepared for you. If you will learn to love him and be open to what he's doing.
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0: You need to thank God not only for the folk who always make you feel so very wonderful about yourself. You need to thank God for the people who love you enough to tell you the truth. Who will tell you some things that are uncomfortable to hear, but they have your best interest at heart.
1: That's next time in our Destined for Victory message, When Growth Requires Change. Until then, though, remember, he who began a good work in you will bring it to completion. In Christ, you are destined for victory.

0: of an occupation where someone's working for God, you might think of missionaries or pastors, but you might not think of
1: truck drivers, stockbrokers, airline pilots, construction workers, taxi drivers, website designers.
0: Probably those so-called secular jobs don't remind you of ministry, but you might need to expand your horizons a bit. It's one of those concepts in the Bible most people don't know about. Our work is an important tool for God to shape our lives. Colossians chapter 3 in the Bible says that whatever we do, we should do it heartily. That means with a good attitude. We should work not like we're working for men, but just as if we're working for God. The verse then says something profound. From the Lord, you will receive a reward. That's right. God is going to someday give you an eternal reward based on the quality of your work on the job. And you thought those pastors and missionaries were the only ones racking up big rewards in heaven. Nope, you can do that in your job every day. So no matter what your occupation, your job is a big deal to God. A message from My Worship 103.3.
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3: A pleasant good morning to you. Welcome to the morning praise on My Worship 103.3. My name is Eileen and it's my pleasure to be with you this morning. I give God thanks. I give God praise. I thank God for you. I know that you will be blessed as you stick with your girl. I appreciate you so very much. I hope that you had a restful night and you're ready to face this day God has given us. It's a beautiful first day on the island of Dominica and we are truly thankful for all what God is doing and what he has done for us. This morning I pray that you will walk in the peace of God, you will walk in the favor of God, and you will walk in divine alignment with the word of God for your life. It shall come to pass. Whatever it is you're going through today, be reminded very early, it shall come to pass. It came and it will pass. So you don't have to worry. Put your trust and your confidence in God and don't worry. We're starting this morning with this beautiful song, Be Blessed.

This morning, he has proven himself in our lives. This morning, we have life, we have health and strength. God had mercy on us. He has proven himself to us this morning. I have come to realize he is too faithful. He will never leave us and he will not forsake us. Let's pray before we go too far in the program. Heavenly Father, we are thankful for you, God. We appreciate your goodness, oh God. We love your mercy, oh God. We are thankful for your grace that has brought us through this day, oh God. It is a day that you have made and you have allowed us to be in today, Father. Father, for that we are so thankful. We are so grateful to you. You are the most high God. There is none like you and there is no one that can compare to you. Thank you, Daddy God. Thank you. You promised in your word that you would be with us, oh God. We already know that you are the truth. You are the way. You are the light. You are everything to us, oh God. And you have told us in your word, do not let our heart be troubled. So today, Father, whatever comes our way, we are not troubled because you are with us. We are not afraid because we know that you are with us this morning. Thank you for everything that you have done. Thank you for blessing us above and beyond what we could think, ask, or imagine. We thank you for the very breath of life that we are breathing. Thank you for blessing our food that we will eat today. Thank you for blessing the water that we will drink. Father, we are so thankful to you because in your mercy, you had mercy on us, Father. In your love, you loved us so much that you would give yourself for us, oh God. So today, oh God, as we sing songs of praise and of worship and the word comes to our heart, help us to be better, help us to be stronger. We give you thanks and praise in Jesus' name. We thank you for the program this morning, oh God. As always, I'm asking you to use it for your honor and your glory. Help somebody to hear a word today that will draw them near to you, Father. People will come to know you as Lord and as Savior. Father, I just thank you for the opportunity one more day in Jesus' name. Amen. In Jesus' name we have prayed. Amen and amen. I take the time again to welcome you, all of my beautiful listeners. I am thankful to God for all of you. We continue with this one.

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1: Praise the Lord. Let's take our Bible verse. This morning's verses, before we go any further, we're reading Psalms 100. It's a psalm of thanksgiving. We just want to give God thanks for all that he has done. And we're starting at verse 1. It says, make a joyful shout unto the Lord, all he lands. Serve the Lord with gladness. Come before his presence with singing. Verse 3. Know that the Lord, he is God. It is he who have made us and not we ourselves. We are his people and the sheep of his pastures. Verse 4. Enter into his gates with thanksgiving and into his courts with praise. Be thankful unto him and bless his name. Verse 5 says, for the Lord he is good. The Lord he is good. The Lord is good. His mercy is everlasting and his truth endures to all generation. I love this. Thank you, God, for your goodness. The Lord is good, people. He is good to us. He has been good to us. He will be good to us because the Lord is good. This morning, I'm thankful to God for his goodness and his mercy. His mercy is everlasting. It is always there with us. It doesn't matter what we have done, you know. The mercies of God is there. It's everlasting and it endures to all generation, you know. So it endures to you this morning. The scripture verse, you know, the scripture encourages us to be thankful to God, thankful to him. This morning, just be thankful. Yes, you're going through a little vibes there. Yes, you're going through a little hard time there, but be thankful to God that you are alive, you know. Find other ways, other things to think about to give him thanks. You know, I thank God that I am alive and well to even go through what I'm going through. You know, I thank him for his mercy. Would you rather be dead than just being there and just, you know, just going through a little bit vibes? Some people might say, yes, they'd rather be dead because of what they're going through. But because of what you're going through, you're strong because you're going through it. It did not kill you. It will not kill you. Sometimes it only comes to make you stronger. So be thankful to God. Even in your situation, thank God for all that he has done for you. As you enter in his gates this morning with me giving thanks, you know, let's give him thanks for all what he has done. We enter into his courts this morning with praise and with worship. I love to come on the program with you and meet you just for us to worship and praise him. Start our day strong. If you start your day strong, you will have a good day. You will go for a little advice, but your day will be good when you get up in the morning and you give your day to God. So this morning, let's serve the Lord. Verse 2 tells us to serve the Lord with gladness. As we come before for his presence, we come in with singing this morning. Oh, you are good, knowing that the Lord is good. Yes, he is. And I'm thankful to God for his goodness in my life. So this morning, let's make a joyful noise unto the Lord, all of you, my people. God will come through for you. I love and appreciate you. I hope this verse in Psalms 100, these verses in Psalms 100 will encourage you today as you go through your day. You could look at them again, you know, and just bless God. Not just for what he has done, but who he is. He's a great and a mighty God. And he hears us when we call and he hears us when we pray. So this morning I encourage you to just hold on to God. He will come through for you in spite of what you're going through. Let's give him praise and worship this morning. I appreciate you for connecting and staying connected.

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I hope you're doing well. This is session 4 of our series titled Disciplines, Not Resolutions. And in this new year, when people reflect

and look to change their lives. They make resolutions, but ultimately we know from statistics that 88% of people fail to keep their resolutions within the first 2 weeks. And so I'm not interested in resolutions, I'm interested in disciplines, as disciplines are building habits that are integral to daily life with the goal of long-term transformation. And that's what we're about as Christians. And so I've found 5 areas online that research shows that Christians struggle, and I'm going to go through one each day and provide a biblical basis for these things and how we should view these things, as well as some practical things you can implement so these disciplines can be integral and change your life. And so far this week, we've looked at prayer, we've looked at reading our Bible, and yesterday we looked at materialism. But today we're going to be looking at battling temptation. Now, 50% of Christians say they face an ongoing battle with temptation in specific areas such as pride and lust. Now, we know that temptation is such a huge problem in the church today. We've seen many significant pastors, leaders fail and fall due to temptation. And so in my own battle with this stuff, as well as my work with other people in helping them through this temptation, there are 3 things that I always go to, and that's what we're going to look at today. And so the first thing that I always say, that if you're struggling with temptation, is that you should go to God in prayer. Now, prayer at a very foundational level, okay, is just communication with God. And so if you're tempted by something, go to God, communicate with him. Because I think part of the issue is that people often think that when they're tempted, they must deal with it on their own, that God is disappointed in them and they have to get clean and get right in order to come to God. But you see, the scriptures don't teach this at all. In fact, the scriptures teach the complete opposite. 2 Peter chapter 9 says, "The Lord knows how to deliver the godly out of temptations and to reserve the unjust under punishment for the day of judgment." He knows how to deliver the ungodly from temptation. So go to him, because he is the one with the answers. But Hebrews takes us a little bit further, because it says in Hebrews 4:15-16, "We do not have a high priest who cannot sympathize with our weaknesses, but we have one who was tempted in every way that we are, yet did not sin. Therefore, let us draw near with confidence to the throne of grace, that we may receive grace and mercy to help us in our time of need." Jesus was tempted in every way that we were. Jesus lived like you and I, and he had the capacity to indulge in whatever he wanted, yet he was not tempted by those things, and he did not sin. So because of that, we can enter into the throne room of grace to receive exactly what we need at the exact right time. So we can go to God in confidence that he can empathize with what we're going through and help us in our time of need. 2 Corinthians chapter 10 says this, "The weapons we fight with are not weapons of the world. On the contrary, they have divine power to demolish strongholds. We demolish arguments and every pretension that sets itself up against the knowledge of God, and we take captive every thought to make it obedient to Christ." The weapons of our warfare are not carnal. They're not of this world. To fight temptation, we cannot just try really hard to not do that thing. We must fight with the weapons that we've been given, and one of those is prayer. And so go to God, pray to him. He knows exactly what you need. He knows exactly what it is to deliver you out of it. And prayer is a weapon to demolish anything that hopes to take root and lead you astray. So in your battle for temptation, this year, as you're implementing new disciplines, first thing you should do is you should go to God in prayer. Now, the second thing is the word. Because in Matthew 4, Jesus deals with temptation by using the word. As it says, "Then Jesus was led by the Spirit into the wilderness to be tempted by the devil. After fasting for 40 days and 40 nights, he was hungry. And when the tempter came to him and said, 'If you are the Son of God, tell these stones to become bread.' Jesus answered, 'It is written, man shall not live by bread alone, but at every word that comes out from the mouth of God.' Then the devil took him to the holy city and had him stand at the highest point of the temple. 'If you are the Son of God, throw yourself down, for it is written, he will command his angels concerning you, and they will lift you up in their hands, so that you will not strike your foot against a stone.' Jesus answered him, 'It is also written, do not put the Lord your God to test.' Again, the devil took him to a very high mountain and showed him all the kingdoms of the world and their splendor. 'All this I will give to you
And he said, if you bow down and worship me. Jesus said, away from me, Satan, for it is written, worship the Lord your God and serve him only. Then the devil left him and the angels came and attended to him. Three times Jesus says the same thing. It is written, it is written, and it is written, and then quotes some scripture to Satan. The word of God is powerful. Hebrews 4 says, the word of God is alive and active, sharper than any double-edged sword. It penetrates, even dividing soul and spirit, joint and marrow. It judges the thoughts and attitudes of the heart. 2 Timothy chapter 3 says, all scripture is God-breathed, useful for teaching, rebuking, correcting, training in righteousness. So the servant of God may be thoroughly equipped for every good work. Ephesians 6 verse 17 says, take the helmet of salvation, the sword of the Spirit, which is the word of God. The word is powerful because, you know, the word of God is declaring God's truth. It's revealing his character, his nature, so we can combat any lie with what the word says. There's something in life, and then you read in the word that's the opposite. You can trust the word. Satan could not give Jesus what he said he could. But Jesus knew that everything he offered was a lie. And so he used the truth of God to combat it. Eat this book. Get yourself into it. Let it seep into every single part of you. So whatever comes your way, if it doesn't fit within the lens of scripture, then it cannot come in. Temptation is deceptive. It promises what it cannot give you. Conquer it with God's truth. Read the scriptures. Memorize them. And speak them as soon as you feel tempted, and allow the Spirit to move and help you in your time of need. So we looked at prayer, we've looked at reading our Bible, and the last thing is something a little bit more practical, and it's fleeing from temptation. Now, when I was a younger man growing up in the church, I would often try and find the line as a teenager of what is sin and what isn't. So I'd often say, how much can I drink before it becomes sin? What can I do with a girl before it becomes sinful? And my mentality was to find the line of what becomes sin and then stay just behind it, because that's when I would be all right. But you see, Paul says this in 1 Corinthians chapter 6, flee from sexual immorality. And in 2 Timothy chapter 2, verse 22, he says, flee from youthful lust and pursue righteousness. Now, I checked out the Greek word for flee here, just in case you don't fully get it. And the Greek word for flee means to escape from danger, threat, or undesirable situations. It conveys a sense of urgency and deliberate action to avoid harm or evil. Paul is telling the people to flee, get away from it, because it is dangerous. It's going to lead you into something that you cannot control and will destroy your life. So when we think about avoiding temptation, not just about being reactive, but proactive, it speaks of how radical we have to be with this stuff. Matthew chapter 5 verse 30 says, and if your right hand causes you to sin, cut it off and throw it away, for it's better for you to lose one of your members than your whole body going into hell. The point being made is that you need to be radical. Don't flirt with the line of what sin is and what it may not be. And this may look different to everyone. I know a man who struggled with lust and pornography, and so he found the root cause was his social media, was what he was consuming on TV and movies. And so he deleted social media. He stopped watching TV and movies rated 15 and above. He was radical. Temptation is crippling to the church. Many leaders have failed because they've fallen into the trap of temptation. So we must be people who deal with it as soon as it comes. And the three ways that I pastor people in how to do this is, firstly, prayer. Combat it with the word of scripture. And finally, put practical things in place so you can flee and get as far away from it as possible. And unfortunately, that's all the time we have today here on Bible Focus. I know that was very, very quick, but hopefully those three disciplines you can implement in your combat against pride, against lust, against any other temptation that you may be facing. But join me at the exact same time tomorrow as we continue this series. So I hope you have a good rest of your day, and I'll see you next time.

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1: Nobody loves me like you, Jesus. 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Nobody can love you like Jesus loves you. Amen. For God so loved the world that he gave his only begotten Son, that whosoever believes on him should not perish but have everlasting life. Nobody will ever love you like him. Amen. Praise God. That is so nice to know. Nobody loves you like me. We continue with Nathaniel. Bessie, take the stage.

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1: My life is in your hands, Jesus. 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That was Moses Bliss. My life is in your hands. Continue to stay locked. Here's another beautiful song. 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
2: Jesus, please take the wheel. Jesus, take the wheel. 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I cannot do this on my own, so take the wheel. That was Kerry Underwood doing that one for us. We continue with GUC, All That Matters.

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1: Putting you in front of our melody, because you are truly all that matters. Continue to stay locked to the morning praise. This is our Feel Good Friday. I hope that you're feeling good as you worship and you praise God.
2: Let's clap like this.

you've blown it, and you just feel like giving up on yourself. Maybe you even feel like God wants to give up on you. But a game is not decided by how well it begins or what the score is at halftime. If you are still breathing, you don't know what great things God is going to accomplish with your life. Vince Lombardi was perhaps the greatest NFL coach in history, but at one point in his career, someone wrote that Vince Lombardi possesses minimal football knowledge. Walt Disney was once fired by a newspaper for lack of ideas. Thomas Edison's teachers gave up on him, saying he's too dumb to accomplish anything. Henry Ford failed and went broke 5 times. And Albert Einstein performed so badly in his high school courses that his teachers encouraged his parents to pull him out of school. This life is a marathon, not a sprint. And even the Bible says the righteous will fall 7 times, but will rise again. Which goes to show God is far more interested in how well we finish than how we began. So if you've fallen, get up, dust yourself off, and start running. You still have a chance to finish well. A message for life. You found My Worship 103.3.

promise of rain. We've looked several times, but we didn't see a thing. It's been too long since we've had a drink.

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1: You are locked on to My Worship 103.3. I hope that you are enjoying the vibes. May God bless you and keep you. May His face shine on you and be gracious unto you. Continue to stay locked.

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I am thankful to God for the opportunity He has made available to me. We're taking a song by Zach Williams, Under My Feet. Yeah,

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2: It is well this morning. It is well. It is well with my soul. Such a beautiful one. I hope that you enjoy that one. Thank you to those of you that have just joined the morning praise. We're taking a break for our Bible focus. Be blessed.

Welcome back to Bible Focus. I hope you're doing well. This is session 4 of our series titled Disciplines, Not Resolutions. And in this new year, when people reflect and look to change their lives, they make resolutions. But ultimately, we know from statistics that 88% of people fail to keep their resolutions within the first 2 weeks. And so I'm not interested in resolutions, I'm interested in disciplines, as disciplines are building habits that are integral to daily life with the goal of long-term transformation. And that's what we're about as Christians. And so I've found 5 areas online that research shows that Christians struggle, and I'm going to go through one each day and provide a biblical basis for these things and how we should view these things, as well as some practical things you can implement so these disciplines can be integral and change your life. And so far this week, we've looked at prayer, we've looked at reading our Bible, and yesterday we looked at materialism. But today we're going to be looking at battling temptation. Now, 50% of Christians say they face an ongoing battle with temptation in specific areas such as pride and lust. Now, we know that temptation is such a huge problem in the church today. We've seen many significant pastors, leaders fail and fall due to temptation. And so in my own battle with this stuff, as well as my work with other people in helping them through this temptation, there are 3 things that I always go to, and that's what we're going to look at today. And so the first thing that I always say, that if you're struggling with temptation, is that you should go to God in prayer. Now, prayer at a very foundational level, okay, is just communication with God. And so if you're tempted by something, go to God, communicate with him. Because I think part of the issue is that people often think that when they're tempted, they must deal with it on their own, that God is disappointed in them and they have to get clean and get right in order to come to God. But you see, the scriptures don't teach this at all. In fact, the scriptures teach the complete opposite. 2 Peter chapter 9 says, "The Lord knows how to deliver the godly out of temptations and to reserve the unjust under punishment for the day of judgment." He knows how to deliver the ungodly from temptation. So go to him, because he is the one with the answers. But Hebrews takes us a little bit further, because it says in Hebrews 4, 15 and 16, "We do not have a high priest who cannot sympathize with our weaknesses, but we have one who was tempted in every way that we are, yet did not sin. Therefore, let us draw near with confidence to the throne of grace, that we may receive grace and mercy to help us in our time of need." Jesus was tempted in every way that we were. Jesus lived like you and I, and he had the capacity to indulge in whatever he wanted, yet he was not tempted by those things, and he did not sin. So because of that, we can enter into the throne room of grace to receive exactly what we need at the exact right time. So we can go to God in confidence that he can empathize with what we're going through and help us in our time of need. 2 Corinthians chapter 10 says this, "The weapons we fight with are not weapons of the world. On the contrary, they have divine power to demolish strongholds. We demolish arguments and every pretension that sets itself up against the knowledge of God, and we take captive every thought to make it obedient to Christ." The weapons of our warfare are not carnal. They're not of this world. To fight temptation, we cannot just try really hard to not do that thing. We must fight with the weapons that we've been given, and one of those is prayer. And so go to God, pray to him. He knows exactly what you need. He knows exactly what it is to deliver you out of it. And prayer is a weapon to demolish anything that hopes to take root and lead you astray. So in your battle for temptation, this year, as you're implementing new disciplines, first thing you should do is you should go to God in prayer. Now, the second thing is the word, because in Matthew 4, Jesus deals with temptation by using the word. As it says, "Then Jesus was led by the Spirit into the wilderness to be tempted by the devil. After fasting for 40 days and 40 nights, he was hungry. And when the tempter came to him and said, 'If you are the Son of God, tell these stones to become bread.' Jesus answered, 'It is written, man shall not live by bread alone, but at every word that comes out from the mouth of God.' Then the devil took him to the holy city and had him stand at the highest point of the temple. 'If you are the Son of God, throw yourself down, for it is written, he will command his angels concerning you, and they will lift you up in their hands, so that you will not strike your foot against a stone.' Jesus answered him, 'It is also written, do not put the Lord your God to test.'
Again, the devil took him to a very high mountain and showed him all the kingdoms of the world and their splendor. All this I will give to you. And he said, if you bow down and worship me. Jesus said, away from me, Satan, for it is written, worship the Lord your God and serve him only. Then the devil left him and the angels came and attended to him. Three times Jesus says the same thing. It is written, it is written, and it is written. And then quotes some scripture to Satan. The word of God is powerful. Hebrews 4 says, the word of God is alive and active, sharper than any double-edged sword. It penetrates even dividing soul and spirit, joint and marrow. It judges the thoughts and attitudes of the heart. 2 Timothy chapter 3 says, all scripture is God-breathed, useful for teaching, rebuking, correcting, training in righteousness, so the servant of God may be thoroughly equipped for every good work. Ephesians 6 verse 17 says, take the helmet of salvation, the sword of the Spirit, which is the word of God. The word is powerful because, you know, the word of God is declaring God's truth. It's revealing his character, his nature, so we can combat any lie with what the word says. There's something in life, and then you read in the word that's the opposite. You can trust the word. Satan could not give Jesus what he said he could. But Jesus knew that everything he offered was a lie. And so he used the truth of God to combat it. Eat this book. Get yourself into it. Let it seep into every single part of you. So whatever comes your way, if it doesn't fit within the lens of scripture, then it cannot come in. Temptation is deceptive. It promises what it cannot give you. Conquer it with God's truth. Read the scriptures. Memorize them. And speak them as soon as you feel tempted, and allow the Spirit to move and help you in your time of need. So we looked at prayer, we've looked at reading our Bible, and the last thing is something a little bit more practical, and it's fleeing from temptation. Now, when I was a younger man growing up in the church, I would often try and find the line as a teenager of what is sin and what isn't. So I'd often say, how much can I drink before it becomes sin? What can I do with a girl before it becomes sinful? And my mentality was to find the line of what becomes sin and then stay just behind it, because that's when I would be all right. But you see, Paul says this in 1 Corinthians chapter 6, flee from sexual immorality. And in 2 Timothy chapter 2, verse 22, he says, flee from youthful lust and pursue righteousness. Now, I checked out the Greek word for flee here, just in case you don't fully get it. And the Greek word for flee means to escape from danger, threat, or undesirable situations. It conveys a sense of urgency and deliberate action to avoid harm or evil. Paul is telling the people to flee, get away from it, because it is dangerous. It's going to lead you into something that you cannot control and will destroy your life. So when we think about avoiding temptation, not just about being reactive, but proactive, it speaks of how radical we have to be with this stuff. Matthew chapter 5 verse 30 says, and if your right hand causes you to sin, cut it off and throw it away, for it's better for you to lose one of your members than your whole body going into hell. The point being made is that you need to be radical. Don't flirt with the line of what sin is and what it may not be. And this may look different to everyone. I know a man who struggled with lust and pornography, and so he found the root cause was his social media, was what he was consuming on TV and movies. And so he deleted social media. He stopped watching TV and movies rated 15 and above. He was radical. Temptation is crippling to the church. Many leaders have failed because they've fallen into the trap of temptation. So we must be people who deal with it as soon as it comes. And the three ways that I pastor people in how to do this is, firstly, prayer. Combat it with the word of scripture. And finally, put practical things in place so you can flee and get as far away from it as possible. And unfortunately, that's all the time we have today here on Bible Focus. I know that was very, very quick, but hopefully those three disciplines you can implement in your combat against pride, against lust, against any other temptation that you may be facing. But join me at the exact same time tomorrow as we continue this series. So I hope you have a good rest of your day, and I'll see you next time.

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2: 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We're taking this next one from Solomon Lane. Grace, grace, grace. Enjoy.

You say, I am loved. Amen. He said that he loves us so much that he gave his son to die for us. You say, I am loved. That was Lauren doing that one for us. This next one is going out to all those of you that are not feeling 100% this morning. God wants to heal you. Enjoy this one.

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1: This morning, if it's a healing that you need, remember that God is still in the healing business. He can touch you right where you are. All you have to do is to believe. We're taking one by Jimmy the Psalmist, Mighty Man of War.

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1: FM Radio. This morning he is able to turn your grave into a garden. You know, God is the only one that can take a dead grave and turn it into a beautiful garden. That was the Elevation Worship doing that one for us. We continue with this one. Be blessed.

the Lord.

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2: Yes, this morning, who am I that he choose to love me this way? I have seen the goodness of the Lord. And really and truly, who are we that he should be mindful of us? You know what? We belong to him. He created us. He loves us and he will continue to come running after us. Who am I that you choose to love me this way? I have seen the goodness of the Lord. Have you seen the goodness of the Lord? Just go ahead and testify. You don't need a crowd to testify. Just go ahead and just testify in the atmosphere that you have seen the goodness of the Lord. I do it all the time and it's very nice. Go ahead and try it. Continue to stay locked to the morning praise with Eileen. I appreciate you for connecting this morning. I pray my praise that you are being blessed and encouraged. Whatever it is you're facing or you're going through, I hope a song, a word would just encourage you. Your heart. Continue to stay locked. Here is Donna Lawrence, Deliver Me.
3: He leads me beside still waters. He restoreth my soul. When you become a believer, your spirit is made right. But sometimes the soul doesn't get the notice. It has a hole in it due to things that's happened in the past, hurt, abuse, molestation. But we want to speak to you today and tell you that God wants to heal the hole in your soul. Some people's actions are not because their spirit is wrong, but it's because the past has left a hole in their soul. May this wisdom help you get over your past and remind you that God wants to heal the hole in your soul. I have my sister, Leandria, here. She's going to help me share this wisdom.

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Amen. Now when we pray, we want to end that with a declaration, a decree. So I'm speaking for all of you listening, starting here, starting now. The things that hurt you in the past won't control your future.

you've blown it, and you just feel like giving up on yourself. Maybe you even feel like God wants to give up on you. But a game is not decided by how well it begins or what the score is at halftime. If you are still breathing, you don't know what great things God is going to accomplish with your life. Vince Lombardi was perhaps the greatest NFL coach in history, but at one point in his career, someone wrote that Vince Lombardi possesses minimal football knowledge. Walt Disney was once fired by a newspaper for lack of ideas. Thomas Edison's teachers gave up on him, saying he's too dumb to accomplish anything. Henry Ford failed and went broke 5 times. And Albert Einstein performed so badly in his high school courses that his teachers encouraged his parents to pull him out of school. This life is a marathon, not a sprint. And even the Bible says the righteous will fall 7 times, but will rise again. Which goes to show God is far more interested in how well we finish than how we began. So if you've fallen, get up, dust yourself off, and start running. You still have a chance to finish well. A message for life. 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

Walking in power, I'm walking in miracles. Amen. That was Sinash doing that one for us. I know who I am. I know who I am this morning. I am the righteousness of God in Christ Jesus. Do you know who you are? I know who I am. Praise the Lord. That's such a beautiful. I remember when it first came out, man, everybody was singing. Everywhere you go, I know who I am. It's about, you know, time and seasons, right? I know who I am. Still has the same joy and the same anointing. I know who I am. Let me remind you this morning that joy is contagious. So spread it everywhere you go today. Just be joyful and spread the joy. Amen. It is very contagious. Continue to stay locked to the morning praise. Here's a beautiful one for you by Jermaine Edwards. Don't conk me out. I am still coming.

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0: 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Well, in our audience, we have both. Some are locked in here all the time. And, of course, we have those button pushers, too. 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And before long, they're back here. Hey, it may sound funny, but we don't mind. 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
1: FM Radio. If you are my brother, why would you want me to suffer? Please get a hold of me, save me from struggle and misery. Hold me, don't let me go. This is what I'm asking you to do for your girl this morning. Hold me up in prayer. Don't let me go. Don't let me suffer. Amen. That was nicely done by Hendrix Thomas out of Dominica. We continue this morning giving him thanks and giving him praise. Here is Zach Williams in Rescue Story.

Listening to other stations, you get the feeling that you're hearing what they want you to listen to. It doesn't give you a very welcome feeling, does it? Well, at our station, you can feel right at home. We play the kind of music and features that you want to listen to. So right here, you can feel welcome. 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

7,000 promises in your word to me. There are so many promises in the word of God to us. 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Here is Zach Williams in Rescue Story.

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1: 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Yes, you this morning. I am truly thankful to God for all of you. Stay connected. 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
2: 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That was Judith Gale reminding us that we serve in none but you, we worship none but you, we lift up none but you, Jesus. Only you. We continue this morning with this beautiful one by the joyous celebration, Tambira Jehovah. Be blessed.

Listen here. 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We say Rikitama demon. 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Are you ready to crush the demon? 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

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When I say Tenderera, you Tenderera, Tenderera, Tenderera, Tenderera. 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Are you ready?

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1: That was Jikelinka in My Portion. Health is your portion. Good health is your portion. Wellness is your portion this morning. 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Continue to stay locked to the morning praise.

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1: It is you that have held us together this morning. It is He, nobody but Him. He holds us together. Thank you for connecting to the morning praise. 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

That was Colin Davis doing that beautiful one for us. Holy, holy, holy. We are called to live holy because God is holy. Amen. We continue with Zach Williams in Chain Breaker. If you build-

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2: Yes, this morning he'll take you from grass to grace, from zero to hero. He will do it again, amen. Baba done it again and again and again. Our Father will continue to do it over and over. He blessed me. Now I can be a blessing to somebody. I hope that you really like this one. I don't know what about this one. I just love it. So I hope that you were blessed as well. Let's continue with this one. I know you will like it.

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2: Yes, you are. You are Jireh, and you are more than enough. God, that's a beautiful song. He is our provider, and He is more than enough. Before I leave you this morning, I just want to encourage you before I go. I just want you to know, you know, that God, to remind you that God is the provider. It's a beautiful reminder, this song, that Jesus Christ is our Jireh. Jireh meaning Jehovah Jireh, meaning the Lord will provide. Jireh, the Lord will provide this morning. The songwriter says, Jireh, you are enough. Yes, you are. You are enough. It says, I will be content in every circumstance because you are more than enough. That's just not lyrics. It is a promise. It's not just lyrics in a song. It is a promise. No matter what season you are in today, whether you are overflowing or whether you barely have enough, God is still your provider this morning. He knows what you need before you even ask. That's what He says. He's not just enough, He is more than enough. He's not just enough for your bills, He's enough for your heart, He's enough for your body, your soul, and your spirit. He is enough for everything that is going on with you. He doesn't just say it, He means His word. And if you would just believe Him or take His word literally, you will see that He is enough. You already have more than enough, and you are already loved more than you will ever know by your Jireh. You already been chosen by God, so you don't have to fight for His approval. You don't have to work hard for it. He loves you just the way you are. So rest today in the truth of His word, that you have a provider, you have a shepherd, you have a father. And this morning, let me tell it to you again, He is more than enough. So as I leave you, God bless you. Thank you for being with me on the morning praise. I appreciate you very much. I pray that one thing, that you were blessed and encouraged as you listen, as you go throughout your day. Remember, He is your Jireh, and He is more than enough. God bless you. My name is Eileen. You'll hear me again tomorrow, same time, same radio station. Be blessed.
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0: stand over you. The blood speaks a better word. Oh, I've been living proof that you can be one way and come out another. You can come from darkness into light, from wrong stepping into right. What does the blood say about you?
1: That you're
0: royal, a royal priesthood chosen for such a time as this. Before you were in your mother's womb, before you was in your mother's womb, he had a plan and a purpose for you.
1: What does the blood say?

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When his hand is on your life, no man can take away what the Lord has placed on you. Every word curse, rebuke it now. Every word curse, rebuke it now. Cause there's nothing that a man can't do when his hand is on your life. And it's on your life.

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Why are you still smiling?

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Talking with us, he's still living and moving around us.

0: Peter was a mirror. I am a mirror, and you are a mirror. A mirror reflects light, but doesn't produce it. We are mirrors, reflecting God's glory, not our own.
1: Jesus told his disciples they would do the same things that he did, and in Acts 3 we see a clear example of this. Firstly, Peter and John heal a lame man at the temple gate, and then Peter preaches to the astonished crowd. In both instances, the people were tempted to look at these two apostles as the source of the power, but they were quickly corrected. The power came from Jesus Christ, so he should get the glory. Hello and welcome to Word Alive with me, Mel Dixie, and Bible teacher Tom Ward. We're continuing our series in Acts today, and we'll be looking at the whole of chapter 3, splitting the passage into two sections. I'll read the first section now, and the second section later in the programme. This is Acts 3, verses 1 to 10. One day, Peter and John were going up to the temple at the time of prayer, at 3 in the afternoon. Now a man who was lame from birth was being carried to the temple gate called Beautiful, where he was put every day to beg from those going into the temple courts. When he saw Peter and John about to enter, he asked them for money. Peter looked straight at him, as did John. Then Peter said, "Look at us." So the man gave them his attention, expecting to get something from them. Then Peter said, "Silver or gold I do not have, but what I do have, I give you. In the name of Jesus Christ of Nazareth, walk." Taking him by the right hand, he helped him up, and instantly the man's feet and ankles became strong. He jumped to his feet and began to walk. Then he went with them into the temple courts, walking and jumping and praising God. When all the people saw him walking and praising God, they recognized him as the same man who used to sit begging at the temple gate called Beautiful, and they were filled with wonder and amazement at what had happened to him. Here's Tom now.
0: Thanks very much. And as Mel said, Acts 3 can clearly be split into two sections, and that's what I'm going to do today. I'd like us to look firstly at the miracle, which Mel just read, and then later on we'll look at the message. In Acts 3, we find Peter and John going up to the temple at the hour of prayer. It was a routine, a rhythm in their daily lives. Yet God was about to turn what was an ordinary day into an extraordinary encounter. When he saw Peter and John, this disabled beggar expected to receive money. His expectation was limited to financial help. Peter said, "Silver and gold I do not have, but what I do have I give you. In the name of Jesus Christ of Nazareth, rise up and walk." Peter understood the power and authority invested in the name of Jesus. It wasn't about what Peter possessed, it was about who he represented. Jesus had done similar things to this in his own ministry. In John 5, Jesus healed a man at the pool of Bethesda. In Mark chapter 2, Jesus had healed a paralyzed man who'd been let down through a hole in the roof made by some of his friends. Peter and John are just doing what Jesus did. They had watched Jesus heal and restore many people, from people possessed by demons, to people with leprosy, to people who were blind, to people who were paralyzed. And these two disciples are just copying what their Messiah did. They're just doing what Jesus instructed them to do. In fact, they're just doing what Jesus commanded them to do. In Luke 9, verse 1 and 2, we read, "One day Jesus called together his 12 disciples and gave them power and authority to cast out all demons and to heal all diseases. Then he sent them out to tell everyone about the kingdom of God and to heal the sick." These were marching orders while Jesus was still physically with them, and nothing he said would imply that this changed when he ascended to heaven. The apostles were expected to perform amazing miracles just like Jesus, but the difference is Jesus did it with his own power and authority, whereas the apostles were not doing it with their own power, but with the power of Jesus. In the name of Jesus of Nazareth, walk. It's not the phrase "the name of Jesus" that has power in itself. Many people have been healed without saying that phrase, but it's simply a recognition of whose power it is and who it is that's doing the healing. I believe it is the same today. Jesus still heals, and we can ask him to do so. I've had the privilege of seeing a few different people healed when I've travelled round to different churches preaching. I often go with my friend Gav, and there's been a few situations that have been so encouraging. I remember we visited a church in South Manchester, and there was a specific guy who came forward. I'll call him Ronnie. That's not his name. I'm sure he'd be happy for me to share his story, but I haven't spoken to him recently to be able to check. So anyway, Ronnie came forward, and he was walking with a walking stick. But when he came up, he said, "Can you please pray for my eyes? I've been having issues in recent weeks. I'm struggling to see. I'm getting double vision. It's getting blurred. And I'm quite concerned about it." So me and Gav laid hands on him. We prayed for his eyesight. We prayed that he would be able to see. Just as the prayer ended, Ronnie exclaimed, "I've been healed. My leg doesn't hurt." And we were a little bit shocked because we hadn't prayed for his leg, even though it was clear that there was an issue because he was using a walking stick. He was just overjoyed. I remember me and Gav got quite emotional. We were just like, "Jesus, you are so good. This is incredible." But what struck me was that it wasn't even the thing we'd prayed for. We prayed for his eyesight and God healed his leg. He'd had an issue with his leg for quite a while. And to me, it just showed that healing is not down to us. God will do what he wants when he wants. On his way home, Ronnie's eyesight was also healed. And so by the time he got back home, both his leg and his eyesight had been healed. Jesus is amazing. But I have to admit, I haven't seen many things like that. I'd love to have loads and loads of testimonies. But months go by, sometimes years go by. And if I'm not careful, I end up praying less for healing because I haven't seen amazing, miraculous things. I don't want to be discouraged, and I don't want the person I'm praying for to be disappointed or embarrassed that it hasn't happened. So I end up often praying for peace and strength more than miraculous healing. I say that God heals today, but I want to see it more. What about you? I believe that ultimately all Christians will be healed, either this side of heaven or in heaven. But it is down to God.

and ankles became strong, he jumped to his feet and began to walk. The man is immediately healed. His feet and ankles are strengthened. His legs, which only moments before wouldn't have had the muscle mass to take his own weight, are now transformed and fully restored and functioning. He doesn't simply stumble around, he jumps. His peers have been walking for 40-odd years, and he has never walked. Where most of us take it for granted every single day, can you imagine the joy that this guy had in that moment? He jumps up and he walks. Now, all three of my girls learnt to walk pretty much in the same way. It would start with them standing, holding onto the couch, a bit wobbly, and then invariably they would fall back on their bottoms. But this would keep going for a number of weeks. Then either me or my wife would stand at the other end of the couch and call our daughter forward. They'd think about it, and after much encouragement, they'd shuffle a little to rapturous applause and encouragement. This would then develop over the weeks until they were confident enough to walk along holding onto couches and chairs. Then I would sit on the floor with my daughter standing and me holding her arms above her head, and my wife would be sitting a few steps away. And as my daughter would take a step, I would try and take my hands away and let my daughter walk to my wife. They would be wobbling and falling, but finally a few steps would be taken, and this would be classed as their first walk, and there would be great joy at such a milestone. But for this man, in Acts 3, he doesn't wobble, he doesn't hold onto a couch, he jumps and walks. No practice necessary. He will remember this day for the rest of his life. His first steps, and then, verse 8, he went with them into the temple courts, walking and jumping and praising God. In this man's first walk, he goes straight into the temple courts to show what's happened to him. He keeps jumping and walking and praising God. He knows what has happened to him and who has healed him. It's Jesus Christ. Verse 9, when all the people saw him walking and praising God, they recognized him as the same man who used to sit begging at the temple gate called Beautiful. He's led into the temple courts, a place where only moments before he would not have been welcome. He was not allowed to enter. According to Leviticus 21 and Jewish customs at the time, people with physical deformities or disabilities were considered ritually impure and were restricted from entering the inner courts of the temple where worship took place. After his healing, however, he enters the temple courts walking, leaping, and praising. This wasn't just a physical miracle, it was also a restoration of his social and spiritual access, symbolizing how Jesus breaks down barriers and grants full access to God's presence. If you feel unworthy, if you feel unwelcome, if you feel like you're too bad, you've done too many things wrong, you've messed up too many times, if you feel like your life is too much of a mess, then I call you to come before Jesus Christ. You are welcome in his presence. And you are welcome with his people. This man does what he was created to do. He uses his body to praise God. He is a living sacrifice. And people start to recognize him. He doesn't look any different. He's easily distinguishable. But he is changed. There is such joy and excitement now. I imagine being in his 40s, he had lost all hope of walking, if he even ever had any. The best he could hope for was some loose change to help get him by. But he receives a gift more valuable than any monetary treasures. He can walk. And his healing was undeniable. Verse 10 says, they, the crowd, were filled with wonder and amazement at what had happened to him. Again, we see a link back to Jesus' earthly ministry. This was often the response of onlookers when Jesus would heal someone. Awe and wonder. Obviously, not everybody who was so moved by this event would have then become Christians. Some, I'm sure, would have been awestruck for a few days, maybe a few weeks, but then they would have moved on. Maybe for some of them, they always believed the miracle but weren't willing to repent and turn to Jesus Christ. But many did. This man's healing led to lots of people getting saved. That's what it says in Acts 4, verse 4. This healed man is a walking, jumping testimony. And I know that many Christians don't feel like they have a particularly impressive testimony. But if you've been changed by Christ, then you have a story to tell. God has healed you from the inside out, from a slave to sin to a slave to righteousness, from a spiritually dead person to a spiritually alive person. This is healing just as impressive as the healing of the man at the Beautiful Gate. So how has God transformed your life? Are you using your testimony to point others to Christ? Just like a lighthouse guides ships to safety, your testimony can guide people to Jesus.
A key we find in this passage, I think,

0: his joy. This man was overjoyed, and sometimes, let's be honest, we just aren't. We lose sight of the beautiful gospel, the beautiful life-changing power of Jesus. We don't sell Christianity very well, if you know what I mean. If we aren't excited about the kingdom of Jesus Christ, then others likely won't be. If we don't act like Jesus is first in our lives, then it's unlikely that others will put him first in their lives. If we don't look like we love Jesus, then it's unlikely others will. But we can't manufacture this. We can't pretend. It's got to well up naturally within us. I think this story is in the Bible to induce joy in us. As we hear the story, it should inspire us and restore great joy in us. Maybe it won't result in jumping, but I hope it will result in joy. Joy at how good Jesus is, how powerful he is, how powerful his name is. This man went through a whole life change in an instant. He went from begging to believing in a matter of moments. The man was carried daily to beg, but left the temple walking and praising God. His identity changed forever. He was no longer defined by his condition, but by his new life in Christ. This miracle was more than physical healing. It was a demonstration of the power of Jesus and a doorway for the gospel to be preached, which we see in the second half of our passage. Mel is going to read verses 11 to 26.
1: While the man held on to Peter and John, all the people were astonished and came running to them in the place called Solomon's Colonnade. When Peter saw this, he said to them, "Fellow Israelites, why does this surprise you? Why do you stare at us, as if by our own power or godliness we had made this man walk? The God of Abraham, Isaac and Jacob, the God of our fathers, has glorified his servant Jesus. You handed him over to be killed, and you disowned him before Pilate, though he had decided to let him go. You disowned the Holy and Righteous One, and asked that a murderer be released to you. You killed the author of life, but God raised him from the dead. We are witnesses of this. By faith in the name of Jesus, this man whom you see and know was made strong. It is Jesus' name and the faith that comes through him that has completely healed him, as you can all see. Now, fellow Israelites, I know that you acted in ignorance, as did your leaders, but this is how God fulfilled what he had foretold through all the prophets, saying that his Messiah would suffer. Repent then, and turn to God, so that your sins may be wiped out, that times of refreshing may come from the Lord, and that he may send the Messiah who has been appointed for you, even Jesus. Heaven must receive him until the time comes for God to restore everything, as he promised long ago through his holy prophets. For Moses said, 'The Lord your God will raise up for you a prophet like me from among your own people. You must listen to everything he tells you. Anyone who does not listen to him will be completely cut off from their people.' Indeed, beginning with Samuel, all the prophets who have spoken have foretold these days. And you are heirs of the prophets and of the covenant God made with your fathers. He said to Abraham, 'Through your offspring all peoples on earth will be blessed.' When God raised up his servant, he sent him first to you to bless you by turning each of you from your wicked ways."
0: So we've explored the miracle. Let's look at the message. Peter seizes the opportunity to preach after the miraculous healing of the lame man. The crowd is astonished by the miracle, and Peter uses this platform to preach. It shows that physical healing is important, but even more important is the spiritual restoration available through Jesus. It doesn't say it specifically in the text, but it seems likely that the beggar became a follower of Jesus. He was so full of praise, it would seem probable that this continued. And as we look back on it now, it seems God used the miraculous to make way for the message. While the healed man clung to Peter and John, the people were filled with wonder and amazement. Peter saw their astonishment and said, "Why do you stare at us as if by our own power or godliness we had made this man walk?" Peter deflected attention from himself to Christ. He knew the miracle was not about his power, but about God's glory. As Tozer says, the true Christian is one who is humble enough to recognize that the power of God is not for personal gain, but for God's glory. Why do you stare at us? I find this phrase so convicting. Peter knew the danger of people putting their adoration and awe in the wrong place. And this is an issue that is as old as time and very much prevalent today. People who are used by God are often held up as holy or powerful or anointed or gifted beyond what is helpful. Someone can be all these things and can be used mightily by God, but the glory must go to Christ. Isaiah 42 verse 8, I am the Lord, that is my name, I will not let anyone else share my glory. And we know this on paper, don't we? We would never say that we would give glory to other people. But when we hear an amazing preach, are we not tempted to think, oh man, that guy is amazing, what an incredible preacher. And then you're looking for the next conference where that person is speaking so that you can be blessed again. Is that about God or is that about man? Is it authors of books, worship leaders, ministry leaders, pastors, youth leaders? It could be any of them. Because Jesus is in heaven, we don't have a physical being to admire and adore, so we can easily place our worship in the wrong places. And do we have examples of leaders who have let the honour of others go to their heads? Well, you know the answer to that, and I don't need to name any names, but clearly it's a danger for leaders today. I feel like every few weeks there's another scandal that ultimately arises because of this, because of worship. All those involved in leading and all of us who receive from other leaders should take Peter's words to heart. Why do you stare at us as if by our own power or godliness we had made this man walk? Peter was a mirror. I am a mirror and you are a mirror. A mirror reflects light but doesn't produce it. We are mirrors reflecting God's glory, not our own. Now, it isn't that we don't play a role at all, as verse 16 makes clear. By faith in the name of Jesus, this man whom you see and know as made strong, it is Jesus' name and the faith that comes through him that has completely healed him, as you can all see. Jesus has the power, and we are to have the faith that itself came through Christ when we believed and trusted in him. We need to believe that we can do what Jesus did. We need to believe that Jesus will move powerfully today. Then Peter moves on in his preach, and you have to respect the boldness. He doesn't pull any punches. He confronts the crowd with their role in Jesus' death. Over the coming verses, he says, you handed him over, you disowned him, you killed the author of life, but God raised him from the dead. Peter did not shy away from speaking the hard truths before offering hope. It's a temptation I have as a visiting preacher to different churches to kind of stay away from difficult or hard passages because I don't want to offend. Now, there is something right about this. I believe it is the role of the elders of the church to set the doctrine and to correct false teaching. But I can sometimes use this as a bit of a cover for not preaching on any hard passages or really challenging chapters. I need some of that boldness that Peter had. Adrian Rogers says, we must not confuse the command to love with the disease to please. So Peter preaches hard and he calls them or even commands them to repent. Each one of them had a choice and everyone today has that same choice. Verse 19, repent then and turn to God so that your sins may be wiped out, that times of refreshing may come from the Lord. I love that. Repentance brings refreshing. True repentance is turning away from sin and turning towards God, leading to spiritual renewal and peace. This isn't just emotional relief, but a deep spiritual renewal that comes only from reconciliation with God. Just like rain refreshes dry land, repentance brings the refreshing presence of God into weary hearts. And although Peter is thinking in terms of initial salvation here, I think you and I are both called to live a life of repentance because we continue to fall and fail. We continue to sin. So if you're feeling dry and weary and burnt out today, if you're feeling distant from God and weak in your faith, could it be that you haven't repented? I might be wrong. It isn't always the issue, but it could be. Are you holding on to a secret sin or an old habit or an unholy emotion that you think you can't control? Are you holding on to bitterness or anger or shame or regret or disappointment? Are you being dominated by fear or lust or ungodly ambition? So often we want to experience God, but we forget the repentance bit. Repent today and ask for God's refreshing in your life. So repentance brings refreshing before restoration. Verse 21, heaven must receive him until the time comes for God to restore everything as he promised long ago through his holy prophets. So Christ is in heaven, and one day he will return to claim his own and restore the world. But then it will be too late to turn to him. Now is the day of salvation. If you haven't got right with God and turned to Christ in repentance and faith, well, today is the day. Promised long ago through his holy prophets. Peter continues this theme in verses 20 to 24. He connects the events that happened to Christ to Old Testament prophecy, showing how Jesus fulfills what was foretold. For Moses said, "The Lord your God will raise up for you a prophet like me. You must listen to everything he tells you." Peter shows continuity between the Old Testament and the Gospel of Christ. Jesus is the promised prophet, the fulfillment of God's covenant. The Israelites should be able to see that. Peter's sermon turned a miraculous healing into a message of hope, repentance, and restoration. The healing of one man became an invitation for spiritual healing to all who heard, and it led to many getting saved, as I said earlier. In fact, chapter 4 of Acts outlines how, as Peter was still preaching, he, along with John, was arrested and the next day stood before the Sanhedrin. It was there that they asked him, "By what power or by what name did you do this?" So they don't doubt the miracle, because that guy is jumping around everywhere worshipping God. But listen to Peter's response in Acts chapter 4. "Then Peter, filled with the Holy Spirit, said to them, 'Rulers and elders of the people, if we're being called to account today for an act of kindness shown to a man who was lame and are being asked how he was healed, then know this, you and all the people of Israel, it is by the name of Jesus Christ of Nazareth, whom you crucified but whom God raised from the dead, that this man stands before you healed. Jesus is the stone that you builders rejected, which has become the cornerstone. Salvation is found in no one else, for there is no other name under heaven given to mankind by which we must be saved.'" What amazing courage from Peter. The day before, he's been preaching to the crowds, and the day after, he's now preaching to the religious leaders, and he calls them to do what he called the crowd to do. He doesn't pull any punches. He points directly to Jesus. Jesus is the one who heals. Jesus is the one who saves, because he is alive and well, and it is only by his name that anyone is saved. What an amazing message. So, as we finish, let me ask you, who are you pointing to today? Are you willing to speak the truth boldly? Who do you give too much admiration to? Do you believe in the power of Jesus' name? And do you need times of refreshing?
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The Word of God says, "Taste and see that the Lord is good. Blessed is the man who takes refuge in Him." 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

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We say, no weapon formed against me shall prosper. If you are

0: 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Come on, sing it out.
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0: Think of an occupation where someone's working for God. You might think of missionaries or pastors, but you might not think of
1: truck drivers, stockbrokers, airline pilots, construction workers, taxi drivers, website designers.
0: Probably those so-called secular jobs don't remind you of ministry, but you might need to expand your horizons a bit. It's one of those concepts in the Bible most people don't know about. Our work is an important tool for God to shape our lives. Colossians chapter 3 in the Bible says that whatever we do, we should do it heartily. That means with a good attitude. We should work not like we're working for men, but just as if we're working for God. The verse then says something profound. From the Lord, you will receive a reward. That's right. God is going to someday give you an eternal reward based on the quality of your work on the job. And you thought those pastors and missionaries were the only ones racking up big rewards in heaven. Nope, you can do that in your job every day. So no matter what your occupation, your job is a big deal to God. 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
2: from Psalm 63, 6 through 8. When I remember you on my bed, I meditate on you in the night watches, because you have been my help. Therefore, in the shadow of your wings, I will rejoice. My soul follows close behind you. Your right hand upholds me. Thanks for listening to My Worship 103.3. The workplace. 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

All right. So anyway, my drummer came to me and said, sing this scripture. And then the scripture was Proverbs 3. And I just looked at it, and then I started going, said, we will write them on the dead. Ooh, I see y'all be on Instagram, huh? Y'all be... So we really ought to write. Okay, let us sing the song, all right? 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Y'all gotta, we gotta find some energy. 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
1: Never would have made it. 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I would have lost it all.

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Tell him, I'm stronger. I'm wiser. I'm better. Much better. When I look back over what he brought me through, I realize I made it because I had

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3: It was healing. 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
2: 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And we're so glad you've joined us. I'm John Fuller.
4: John, we did have a really good, heartfelt visit with Sarah last time, and we're going to continue today to talk about the things that she experienced as a baby, as a preborn, and then in both a real turbulent and unhealthy environment with her birth mom, and then eventually into foster care and what that did for her spiritually. And we said last time, her mom eventually came to the Lord, and that's a very good place to start the discussion, that there is always hope in Christ. And I'm sure there's women listening that are feeling guilty, feeling shame. And I'm telling you, you can put that at the foot of the cross. Call us. We have caring Christian counselors. Let us talk to you about what redemption means in Christ. And even like Sarah's mom, who had a very difficult life, found eternal life at the end of this life.
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4: Sarah, welcome back for day two.
3: Yes.
4: Appreciate that effort to hang in and go. You know, it's hard to talk about your life. I mean, you're exposing all these pains. And so I really want to say thank you, because that's not easy.
3: Yeah.
4: And I know you do it a lot because you're in that mission field to talk about the importance of a child and a mother and what they're going through. So thank you for doing it, for laying it out there every day to say, I'm for life. You know, I'm thinking, I've seen those opportunities where we've had good friends like Melissa Oden and others, yourself, testifying in front of Congress. And, you know, those that support abortion are so mean toward you. Melissa once told me when she was there, and again, like you, she was a little different in that she was the one who was rejected, was aborted, but survived.
3: Right.
4: And she just looked at those who opposed her and said, what do you see in me? Am I human or not?
3: Right.
4: And like one female pro-abortion congressperson walked by her and said, yeah, I don't think you should exist, and walked away. Think of just being told that you as a human being shouldn't be here.
3: The
4: who has the right to say that?
3: Right.
4: I mean, seriously. Let me kick it in here. We're going to cover some different territory today. Your foster experience, your relationship with your foster family, the good they did in your life, which is awesome. But let's go there. How old were you when you first stepped into the foster program, and when did you begin to realize what was happening?
3: Sure. So the first interest in the foster care was at 16 months, and it was at that time, I was, of course, too young to remember many things then, but I went through the process of what is common in foster care as reunification attempts with my birth
4: family.
3: That
4: was the number one goal.
3: That's the number one goal of foster care all the time, every time.
4: Try to get you back with your biological parent or parents.
3: Correct. Yeah. And I went through those reunification attempts multiple times, as the state is often leaning toward trying to give that birth family every opportunity to improve their life and become the parents that where a child can be protected and safe. So during those reunification attempts, of course, it was very heartbreaking for my foster family, even though they had really released me to the Lord. But they did get calls, you know, middle of the night, Sarah has to go home. And that is what happened. Sarah had to go home. And I definitely had such a great love for my mother and for my siblings. I wanted it to be a perfect haven, and I even made this huge castle at my foster parents' house of our family living all together in love and in harmony, you know, but that was a fantasy. That wasn't reality, right?
4: But it's what your heart wished for.
3: It's what my heart wished for, and especially with my mother and my sisters, I really wanted to be back with them. Like I said, my mother had three more children after me, a set of twins, who I often, during that reunification period, would protect, would bring into bathrooms and get food with, and those sort of things. So I had deep bonds with these individuals.
4: How did the Christian family that was your initial foster family, how did they care for you that made that impact on you spiritually particularly? And again, I just would encourage more Christian families to consider, if you want to go to the chaos of the world, there's no greater chaos than foster care. And of course, the scripture talks about bringing God's shalom, his peace, into this world of chaos, which is a sinful world.
3: Right.
4: So you look at it, you want to jump into the deep end of the pool and do a lot of good work, jump into foster care. But speak to that dynamic of your Christian foster parents, and how did that unfold?
3: Yeah, I'll give you a couple of examples. So one of the ways in which they were involved when I was even reunited with my family is they were still in my mother's life, because my mother still allowed that because she was overwhelmed with the many children she had. And they would bring food and clothes to my family. They'd make hygiene boxes and bring to my mother to try to help them during those times. And also, there was a time where my mother allowed for, again, this was during a time where I was still with the family, where they allowed for my previous foster family, you could classify as at this point, to take me to school. And my adopted mom was an elementary teacher. So she enrolled me in the school she went to, and she would pick me up from my house, my birth parents' house, and she would bring a change of clothes because my clothes were not suitable for wearing. And she would bring baby wipes and those kind of materials to clean me up before school and then bring me back. And that was so powerful because it showed her love for me regardless of how foster care panned out for them.
4: Yeah.
3: You know, how it really panned out for them.
4: Well, and the dignity. When you look at that and felt that at the time, you got me crying now, but that being aware of that. In itself is really amazing.
3: Yeah.
4: You know, what's happening to me right now?
3: Yeah, it was healing. It was powerful. It was Christ at work directly, intimately. And, you know, they would throw birthday parties for my other siblings. They did everything within their means to support my mother and her and her children. And of course, they said from the beginning, regardless of how this turns out, we're going to love Sarah no matter what happens to her, you know? And that was powerful. They were committed to the end, a long-term situation.
4: You know, this is maybe an unanswerable question, but we share some similarities. Mine was not as tragic as yours. But was it enough to offset the lack of what you may have perceived as normal or love from mom and dad that you didn't really have?
3: It did not replace that. It was something that provided hope throughout the process, which was life-saving for me to have hope at all.
4: And I think one of the difficulties for us that have done foster care, all you can do is show up. You can't make that happen in a child's heart.
3: Mm-hmm.
4: You know, and the best way to get there is by loving them, by helping them. I mean, what she did for you with clothing and wipes, and that is love. You interpreted it correctly.
3: Yes.
4: That's the big difference.
3: Yes. And then after a reunification attempt, when I was placed back in their care, I was riding with her, and I asked her, and I know this hurt her deeply. I said to her, "Why didn't you come get me? Why didn't you come help me?" But she couldn't at that time because the state had required that I go back. And so she bore those wounds too. She was a part of this. Yeah. You know, she suffered too in that. And now I completely understand as an adult why she couldn't just come get me.
4: Yeah.
3: You know?
4: All right, to give us a little oxygen and get the wetness out of our eyes, I want to make a statement here that I think is really cool. And that's the role Adventures in Odyssey, the radio drama, played in your life at this time. And, you know, for all the donors that support Focus that helped do that, I mean, it, you know, we're committed to Odyssey. We have a movie coming out, I think September or October, at your theaters. You're going to want to go support the ministry by going. But how did Odyssey help you?
3: Odyssey was amazing. So I was first introduced to Odyssey in my foster care family. At that time, I believe Chick-fil-A would give a tape. And I listened to one tape, and I suddenly wanted every album that ever existed. But the beautiful thing about Odyssey is it brings the gospel into the child's life, right? So you have the mentorship of Wit. You have Connie, who comes to maturity of faith. You have Eugene, who, during the 90s, you know, who comes to saving faith. But it's always introduced in a way that a child can understand. And of course, it has many Bible stories. So I was really fed and nurtured and discipled through that.
4: That's
3: As amazing as, I mean, I know it sounds unbelievable, but it is true.
4: And you're not the only one. I mean, thousands of now adults said that when they were children, Odyssey was what gave them the foundation.
3: Yeah.
4: So, you know, you go to Sunday school and that's really good and helpful. But when you could do that radio drama.
3: Yes.
4: And, you know, envision these stories unfolding in what you perceive as a child to be a real life place and Wit a real character.
3: Right.
4: And, you know, the grandpa you never had. And,
3: right.
4: You know, just all those great lessons. Mm-hmm. And the writers are spectacular. Paul.
3: Yes.
4: And so many others. Dave Arnold. And we're so grateful for the talent of being able to do that. And we're looking forward to that movie and the 13 episodes that are going to stream after that.
2: Yeah, you can find out all about this new animated Adventures in Odyssey film. We're so excited about it. Learn more about it and support the work. It's going to take a lot of financial resources to get this project off the ground, and you can start by going to focusonthefamily.com/broadcast.
4: Speak to the adoption now, the Christian family that said yes, we'll adopt Sarah. Wow.
3: Sure.
4: Tell me about that emotion.
3: Yeah. So at nine, so 1999, the state had terminated my mother's parental rights, which of course is a tragedy on its own, and terminated her rights for myself and for my three younger siblings. My older siblings, unfortunately, were in group homes or they aged out of foster care. Mm. It was very tragic to witness and see. But I remember my adoption day very specifically because I had to go before a judge and I actually threw up before the whole event.
4: Just being so nervous?
3: So nervous. And the judge asked me, it was like a moment of decision moment, which I think is very unusual. But the judge asked me in front of my foster family, you know, petitioning to adopt me, where I wanted to live.
4: Hmm. You're nine.
3: I'm nine.
4: Yeah.
3: I'm nine. And I knew enough, again, that I would not survive in that environment anymore. But it was devastating and heartbreaking all at the same time and also relieving at the same time, right? So at that point, I was given a huge gift, though, which was permanence, which every child needs is permanence. And that was the gift that began to mature me and help me grow my relationship with Christ and really shifted the direction of my entire life after that moment.
4: I so feel what you're talking about.
3: Mm-hmm.
4: I really do. I had to tell my dad I didn't want to live with him when I was 10 because that's what my siblings thought needed to happen. Mm-hmm. And it's true. He was an alcoholic. It wasn't healthy. Mm-hmm. And I moved in with my brother. But to say that to him, and he just got up, came over, hugged me, and said, "I love you."
3: Yeah, and the pain for, you know, that I went through later on as a teenager and things like that, of this belief that was circulated that I somehow chose this at nine, right? I had nothing to do with it. You know, I answered the question, but it was already decided that my mother's rights were terminated. So it's very painful. It's very difficult.
4: Well, in the beautiful way that you describe that, in your heart, you know, this is safety.
3: Right.
4: Making this decision puts me in a place where there's food and love and comfort, and over here it's chaos and danger, and I don't know if I'll be able to eat. Those aren't very good choices.
3: Right.
4: I mean, really, the other one is without your mom, whom you love.
3: Right.
4: And speak to that, you know, that other thing that some people that haven't been in the situation, the unbelievable love a child can have for their parent, as imperfect as they are. It is amazing how we can love as a child through all the bad stuff.
3: Oh, I adored my mother. I loved her with all my heart. I never wanted that to happen. I never wanted that to be my life story, to leave her. And I always wanted her to improve. I wanted it. I believed I had this childlike, you can call it being naive, but I believed she would pull through and things would improve. But time and time again, I learned it didn't improve, you know. But the love never changed. The love never changed.
2: Sarah, if I have it right, your adoptive mom had an abortion element to her story. And and her story has led you to this point of speaking so boldly for life. Is that right?
3: That's correct, yes. My adopted mother is another heroine in my life. She had an abortion in Milwaukee, Wisconsin, when she was in her 20s. And that was the only pregnancy she ever had. And she came to her moment of decision at the age of 40 and cried out to God because she was suicidal over that abortion and was convicted that that was ending his child's life, the Lord's child's life, and then started her own healing journey. And after her healing journey, she began counseling other women on the and post-abortion recovery. And seeing her witness really inspired me. I she would hold a sign outside facilities that said, "I had an abortion. Please come talk to me."
4: Wow.
3: And I got to witness that devotion. And I also got to witness her ministry, or I would say her attempt at ministry to my mother of healing, of what it looks like to heal from this. God can forgive you. God will forgive you, you know, and you can be set free.
4: You know, I want to ask this tenderly, because so often in doing foster care, you're given a sheet. Are you able to accept? And then there's a whole list of things. Food hoarding, head knocking, it can be lighting fires. I mean, there's no normal box.
3: Right.
4: I remember filling that sheet out, and I looked at Jean, sexual orientation issues, all kinds of things. And you look at that list and you go, wow, okay, what are you willing to check that you're willing to bring into your home? Peaceful Christian home. And again, in our experience, we had one child who was a food hoarder because they probably had the same circumstance you had. And every morning we started with him, and he would say, "Can I have a bowl of cereal? Can I have pancakes? Can I have toast? Can I have bacon? Can I?" And this mound of food I would make for him. I mean, this went on for like 3 months. And then one day, it's like he figured it out that if he asked for it, it would be there. And that was the last time he did it. It was just the weirdest thing. It's just like he just needed to know, which we would call food security, that if he asked for it, it would be there. And then he just went back to a bowl of cereal. And I was just really attentive to that in that moment. All he needed. And, you know, we threw a bunch of pancakes away. What's the big deal? But it changed him and his ability to be secure that he had a place to eat. I mean, that's what we're talking about in that context. Do you feel like when you look back on your life, did you come into that foster and adoptive situation with baggage? What were the boxes for you?
3: Oh, 100%. Absolutely. No doubt. I saw many Christian counselors. I saw psychiatrists. I saw many different specialists in mental health things. I had food. I had issues with food disorders.
4: Wait, come on. That's completely reasonable.
3: I mean, it's just the truth. Your body remembers the trauma you've experienced. That was true for me. So I had to go through a lot of healing and recovery from that time in my life. But my my Christian foster care parents, later adopted parents, provided that support. They provided, there were times as a teenager I was suicidal. I mean, it wasn't pretty, you know, but it was Christ throughout it and them alongside me.
4: Wow.
3: Yeah.
4: I mean, just steady.
3: Steady, consistent.
4: Consistent.
3: Absolutely.
4: I mean, that's so good. I mean, we would look at you today and how you're expressing yourself. We're going, wow, she's an amazing woman. But you had difficulty.
3: Yes,
4: I just want to make sure that is there and people know that. You have to work out those things.
3: Yeah, and then too, the tragedy in my family, not to be so sober with you today, but the tragedy with my family is I've had three siblings pass away. Both, and then my mother passed away and my stepfather passed away. So a lot of tragedy. And a lot of that comes from the ramifications of the abuse and the pain they experienced in their life.
4: You know, Sarah, this is an extreme situation, obviously, and, you know, all the degradation that you were facing. And again, I'm so proud of you. Mm-hmm. I wish I could have been there to be that foster dad for you. Gene would have been right there with you. But I'm thinking of even intact biological homes where things go wrong.
3: You
4: know, this is far more desperate, but it's like every marriage and every family is a stench to Satan, and he's going to try to crush us at every turn. Mm-hmm. Look at the unfortunate impact he's had on marriage in this country.
3: Oh, absolutely.
4: But in that context, that woman that had that abortion, who, you know, many in the church, and that's just a real statistic, like 1 in 4 women have had an abortion. And that data set, from what I understand, is very similar to the women attending church. Mm-hmm. So there's this guilt. There's this, and you know, women are so good at bearing guilt. You really do look at yourselves first and say, what did I do?
3: Right.
4: How does a woman really feel like God could take that from her, take that sin and set her free? Is it possible, really?
3: Absolutely. It's just the simple fact of the cross that Jesus died on. He died for the sins of humanity, whatever that sin may be. It covers it. It erased his white as snow. And I believe that with all my heart because I've seen it with my adopted mother, and I saw the suffering and the guilt from my birth mother, right? But the cross levels us all out. We're all sinful. We all are prone. The scripture says our hearts are desperately wicked without the Lord. But the Lord wants us to be free. And that's what he wants for that post-abortive woman, to be free of that guilt, free of that shame, acknowledging it for what it is first, right? Having moral responsibility, understanding I ended the life of your child, Lord. But then to experience the freedom afterward of, I don't have to carry this anymore. Jesus bore it for me on the cross.
4: Yeah, that is so good. And I think that's the main thing that I wanted to get across. If you're in that spot, you just can't feel it. Maybe you've tried. You've gone down at your church several times. It just hasn't felt like it's gotten to that point where you feel free of that sin. Give us a call. We have caring Christian counselors that can help. What in that ingredient, if I could call it that, talking to women, counseling women, working in the pro-life movement, what tends to be the most positive way that a woman can get there? What are those things that pour into her life?
3: So a couple of things I think are important to remember is that a woman that's making the abortion decision is often a woman in what would be described as a crisis situation, not thinking through the future, only thinking about the here and now, right? But what they really need from the Christian community is this understanding of, we are going to show you compassion, we're going to show you understanding about what is going on in your life, and we're going to help you and unravel how you can raise your child with support. And that's really important, because women in these situations, they don't have the luxury of judgment. And I don't say judgment as if we are somehow condoning abortion. We're never condoning abortion. Right. We're always telling the truth about what abortion does.
4: Yeah.
3: But we're reaching in. We are trying to get in her shoes and say, let's go through it together. Let's walk through this together. How can I help you before you make this decision? Let's look at every other way that your life could be. And let's also look at the future of what your life could be. It's walking her through that. And if she's a Christian, reaching out to her with the message of the gospel and the message of hope, and that that she will not be in this moment forever.
4: I just hope people, women particularly in this situation, will grab a hold of that. Don't live in that despair, that guilt, that shame. let's work together to get you to a healthier place. Mm-hmm. And you're doing so much to do that. Thank you for what you've done. You know, let me end here because we've had this experience. You said you showed up in a stained nightgown mm-hmm. and a half a bottle of Coke or something,
3: yes.
4: right?
3: Yes, that's right.
4: That's so typical. What's really typical for foster care, which it was true of me. I had a hefty bag, you know, a garbage bag clothes
3: yeah.
4: that I, and when we probably had 15 kids come through our home over 8 years or so with foster, always the same story. Mm-hmm. It was a trash bag of clothes. Mm-hmm. So one thing that we've done here with the team, Dr. Sharon Ford and the team that work every day to help kids get connected into foster care and foster families, Christians to step up, and I so appreciate what they do each and every day, but they created a suitcase bundle. Mm-hmm. Mm-hmm. And so that dignity issue, mm-hmm. you know, like what you
3: Absolutely.
4: Felt.
3: Absolutely, yeah.
4: So we're able to supply, you're able to supply a duffel bag with mm-hmm. a children's Bible, with a little teddy bear or stuffed animal, with a handwritten note that the team or the church that we work with to put these kits together, mm-hmm. they'll sign those cards to mm-hmm. that child saying, you're worthy, we see you, you're made in the image of God, we love you.
3: Mm-hmm.
4: And join that. I mean, that is like the easiest thing you can do. We're not asking you directly to be in foster care, but can you do that? Can we? We've given, I think, over 50,000 mm-hmm. of these away to local foster agencies to work with, and they love it. So let's be the light of Christ as Christians. Let's supply that to show dignity. In addition, we want to expose you to the great work of Wait No More, our foster mm-hmm. adoption efforts here at Focus. Go to the website, call us, whatever the Lord's laying on your heart. If he's saying, you

0: community needs support in a lot of other ways.
1: Yeah, they have found, we have found that like a 5-to-1 ratio for every, if in your church a family does foster care, if 5 families will just gather around them and help them with the things that I'm talking about, shopping and other things, they'll be very successful in that. They just need help. They need a weekend break, all those kinds of things.
0: Right.
1: So, Sarah, with all of that, just thank you so much for being with us. I just want to be your dad. I just
0: thank
1: so
0: you,
1: appreciate
0: yeah.
1: I'm so proud of you and what you've done. I'm grateful you were here for the internship all those years ago. You're like my star person. And listen to Odyssey and just God bless you as he obviously has been doing since you were born, and even before you were born, he was in your corner.
0: Yes.
1: Nothing better.
0: Covenant of love.
1: Covenant of love.
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3: Psalm 34, verse 8. The Word of God says, "Taste and see that the Lord is good. Blessed is the man who takes refuge in Him." We're My Worship 103.3.

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When they say, where is your God? Show them your life. Say, where is that God you serve? Show them the proof of his intimacy, of his love, of his grace bestowed upon you. Can I hear a shout tonight? Can you tell somebody about

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0: My Worship 103.3. Being a happy person is no accident. According to researchers at the University of California, Davis, there are four consistent habits that most happy people have in common. Here are those four habits of highly happy people.
3: Happy people tend to be more thankful.
0: In one research study of people who kept journals, those who wrote more on what they were thankful for tended to be more optimistic about the upcoming week than those who did more complaining in their journals.
3: Happy people reach out more to others.
0: They tend to be the ones who volunteered at homeless shelters, mentored a disadvantaged child, or participated in a community project.
3: Happy people like to bond.
0: They were more likely to be a part of a group or community of others, in church, for example.
3: Happier people were more likely to be more spiritual.
0: This study and others have shown a distinctive link between spirituality and happiness. 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
3: Be more thankful, reach out to others, spend more time in community with others, and get more in touch with God.
0: Give it a try. According to research, you'll be a much happier person. 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

heaven as of a rushing mighty wind, and it filled the whole house where they were sitting. Verse 4, and they were all filled with the Holy Spirit and began to speak with other tongues as the Spirit gave them utterance. Just like he did it before. How many know we need him to do it again? All right, here we go.

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1: From Luke 6:38, give, and it will be given to you. 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

0: can I ask y'all one question? 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
1: He saw the best.
0: I can't get no help up in here, because there are some folk in here that people have wrote you off, said you would never amount to anything, said that you would never end up being anywhere. But Myron, tell him one more time, what did he see?
1: He saw the best.

Can I sing the verse one time? Listen to this, y'all. I love this. I love this. See, he's mine, and I'm his. It doesn't matter what I do.

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0: 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The Word of God says, "Taste and see that the Lord is good. Blessed is the man who takes refuge in Him." We're My Worship 103.

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